0: on the Ways and Means Committee, we're working on a lot of bipartisan things. For example, the First Lady's Fostering the Future initiative to help foster kids who are aging out of the system, it passed out of the Ways and Means Committee and the House of Representatives with every single Republican and every single Democrat voting for it. We're also working on some bipartisan tax issues and bipartisan trade and bipartisan health care. That is what we need to deliver to the president's desk. That's what we can accomplish over the next very few legislative days that are left.
1: Okay. So is the Ways and Means Committee, Mr. Chairman, not currently looking at any possible tax provisions that could be folded into a third reconciliation bill?
0: Oh, we absolutely are looking at every vehicle that could be used. Reconciliation, though, is only a tool of the United States Senate. It allows them to overcome the 60-vote filibuster rule and to just pass with 51. In the House of Representatives, we just need to pass the good tax policies, the good legislation, and that's done with a simple majority, whether you do it in reconciliation or not. And that's what we're focused on, is trying to deliver legislative means. But let me tell you, I have a list of ideas that I would love in any piece of tax legislation moving forward.
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5: Making money isn't about drowning in emotions. It's about understanding what's actually happening. Markets are the best way to glean signal from noise, and that is what we try to do every morning. This is Bloomberg Surveillance.
6: Bringing you up-to-the-minute geopolitical news whenever and wherever it happens. I'm Jennifer Zabasadja in the Lesotho Highlands, and this is Bloomberg.
7: Take a look at how the Korean won is trading. A lot of volatility, perhaps as expected, given, of course, that we are now starting round-the-clock trading on the Korean FX market. 24-hour trading after last week, the won fell towards the weakest level since 2009. Of course, we've had a lot of foreign stock selling pressuring the currency in South Korea. The South Korean finance minister has come out, though, saying that this new trading regime is actually reflecting South Korea's confidence in the economy. The Bank of Korea saying that they will closely monitor the impact of this 24-hour trade as we continue to watch the repercussions of the biggest

0: Well, at the FIFA World Cup, star US striker Folarin Balogun will be allowed to play the knockout game against Belgium later on Monday after having his one-match suspension lifted. It is a rare reversal. Bloomberg's been told that it came after President Trump personally called the FIFA boss, Gianni Infantino, following Balogun's red card in the previous game. Bloomberg's David Inglis joins us now for more. So this is pretty unprecedented stuff. Have we seen this happen before?
1: It has happened. In fact, the highest profile deferral of the suspension, it's not a reversal of the red card, it's a deferral of the one game, one match suspension that follows a red card, happened, I think, during qualifiers to Cristiano Ronaldo, right? And I think in this case, certainly high profile. It is within FIFA's rule book that they have space to decide to suspend. So if you have a red card, automatically you're suspended the next match, although there is, of course, a provision there that allows their internal committee to then decide whether to push through with that suspension or defer it. Now, obviously, just given the optics of this, it doesn't look good. It's very controversial, but it is within the purview of FIFA. So, yes, it looks like he is playing when they meet Belgium. I think it's 8 p.m. Eastern time today. So that's around this time tomorrow, guys.
2: It will definitely not stop all of the criticism that we've seen about the FIFA governing body, right? Today, though, we were very much focused on the England-Mexico match, but perhaps some thunderstorm concerns around that game.
1: Well, this one was supposed to be at about the 60th minute at this point in time. It's been pushed back an hour, so it starts in about 6 minutes. Over the weekend, also some controversy because there were conversations around actually moving the match several hours because of the weather. But in any case, of course, it's about to happen. This is very historic. It's one of the host nations, of course, Mexico. England is one of the most followed teams here. It's also taking place in the Azteca Stadium, which if for football fans in 86, that's where, of course, Argentina and England played. One of the best goals you'll ever see in a World Cup match, number one. Number two, of course, one of the most remembered goals, which was the hand of God, also took place at the stadium. So I'm looking at the odds right now. It's looking like this is going to be very, very close, and the winner of this will obviously go on to play.
3: Bloomberg Radio, on demand and in your podcast feed. On the latest edition of the Bloomberg Intelligence podcast, we discuss the rollback of the USMCA trade agreement with Brendan Murray of Bloomberg News.
4: The Trump administration wants to have trade negotiations with Mexico because there are specific issues to that relationship that Washington wants to address, and then they have to sort out there's some of the disagreements with Canada as well, and there's not a whole lot of love lost between Ottawa and Washington these days. The sides aren't really talking about trade at the moment, and so it's those are going to be sort of tougher to get going, and we'll see how it shakes out. But ultimately, the USMCA, it was going to expire in 2036, and that's the course it's on, unless they can get it into a shape where everybody thinks it's worth renewing for another 16 years.
3: Okay, so this creates uncertainty for automakers. I heard you mention them, certainly farmers as well as energy companies. What are the specific sticking points? What is something that the U.S., the Trump administration wants that Canada and Mexico are not willing to give, for instance?
4: Well, one of the issues with Mexico is are what they call rules of origin. This is basically sort of the nationality of a product. Is it made in Mexico? Is it made in the U.S.? And the Trump administration wants to sort of tighten up these rules of origin so that products have more American content in them than they would another country like Mexico.
3: Hear the full conversation on the latest edition of

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3: Rolls-Royce unveiling Project Nightingale, its first coach build collection model, at least in the past few decades, an ultra limited car offered to just 100 clients worldwide. Joining us now is the CEO, Chris Brownridge. So Chris, this is pretty exciting. I got a sneak preview, I will say, of what it looks like, but it is a massive vehicle and it has a massive price tag to match.
4: Of course, Project Nightingale is the first of our commission collection motor cars. And what that means is it's a motor car where our clients have had an extraordinary behind-the-scenes experience, but also the motor car they get is extravagant, extraordinary, and will be extremely rare. So it's a very, very special project for Rolls-Royce Motor Cars.
5: Matt, in the latter part of that, mentioned the price tag. What is the value of one of these things?
4: Well, we never talk about money. It's rude. Just to give you an indication, if you were looking at it sits somewhere between our one-of-one coach-built motor cars and our very complex private commissions.
5: I mean, I got to say, probably fair to say this is the most expensive EV ever, right? At least, is that the ballpark we're talking about?
4: I wouldn't want to comment any further on that right now.
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13: 9 a.m. in Shanghai, Shenzhen, and here in Hong Kong, you're watching The China Show. I'm Yvonne Mann with David Inglis.
14: Good morning. We're counting down to the open of markets in Greater China. Let's get to your top stories today. Asian tech shares rising after this report that Samsung plans a significant hike in memory chip prices. Now, Taiwan stocks also in focus as NVIDIA supplier Hanhai reports a 40% jump in quarterly sales.
13: Oil prices dip after OPEC Plus announces a modest output increase once again, while more oil and gas tankers find ways out of the Strait of Hormuz.
14: And Hong Kong regulators intensify scrutiny of IPOs to ensure the equitable distribution of shares, and that's ahead of a busy week of listings with 15 companies debuting here in the city.

0: commercial EV. Certainly, we'll be tracking that lot as we go into the open today. The opening bell, 3 minutes away. This is The China Show.
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2: On the latest edition of the Bloomberg Daybreak Europe podcast, we discuss growing expectations in Europe that ships will have to pay fees to travel through the Strait of Hormuz with our oil and shipping reporter, Weyland Soon.
3: I think if we hear that some of the European powers are gradually accepting it, that it seems like a meaningful step in the direction of Iran and Oman trying to levy those fees that they're talking about. Of course, there's still quite a big pushback, but it's a significant shift in attitude, because so far the Western powers and, of course, the global community has been saying that freedom of navigation is important in the Strait of Hormuz. We don't know how much the fees that they're proposing, how high it's going to be, or what form it's going to take, but one, even just asking for 1 cent of tolls to pass through the Strait of Hormuz is 1 cent too much.
4: Yeah, okay, so that's a key issue, isn't it, with what happens going forwards. Meanwhile, you've been reporting on the many ships that are still trapped in the Persian Gulf. How soon might they actually be able to leave?
3: That's right. So we have seen increased traffic through the Strait of Hormuz in recent days, and that's coming off from an interim peace deal between the US and Iran. And so there's a little bit of hope for the roughly 8,000. Back then, there were about 11,000 seafarers being trapped inside. And after that 3-day evacuation plan, some 3,000 of them were evacuated, but they paused it because there was an attack.
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making money isn't about drowning in emotions. It's about understanding what's actually happening. Markets are the best way to glean signal from noise, and that is what we try to do every morning. This is Bloomberg Surveillance.

0: Well, here today in Hong Kong, onshore as well. You're looking at coal stocks as well.
1: Yep, we're looking at very quickly. Have a look at it on your screens coming up. Certainly, I think the conversation here around coal specifically, this regulatory oversight, this is based out of this news coming out of Xinhua. Given the safety violations in some key sectors there, not a lot of movement as far as coal is concerned. Life insurance coming up on your screens as well. This is really on the back of some guidance coming through out of Citi as far as their note on the sector is concerned and as far as life insurers are concerned here.
0: Yeah, they're set to report strong results for the first half, according to the bank here. They're talking about double-digit premium growth, new business value growth, and just basically better equity performance we've seen in the A-share market. So they basically think maybe all stars are looking at pretty decent set of earnings coming through here as well. So there you go. China Life and China Taiping are both up here this morning. Dashboard is looking like this here right now when it comes to China. I think earlier we were talking about onshore markets doing quite well, right? Hardware is doing quite well today. Yeah. So that's why you are seeing the likes of CSI 300 is doing better than Hong Kong, for example. But we're still seeing green on the screen.
1: Green, and I think we'll get into the oil story in a moment because as you can see, it's sticking out there as well.
0: Extending
1: the decline
0: losses.
1: In oil prices is something we'll get into in the second hour of the China show. Very packed week as well on the agenda. So we've talked about the IPO story. 15 are set to list here in Hong Kong. On the regional macro side of things, a rate decision, of course, will be very much in focus midweek out at the RBNZ. Plus, of course, as you can see, others in and around the next couple of days or so. Lots more ahead. This is The China Show.
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5: Revisions are a natural part of the process. We want to get a snapshot on the U.S. economy as quickly as possible with over 150 million workers and tens of millions of businesses. Like, you don't do that in 2 weeks on the first try. So the revisions are part of the process, getting a clearer and clearer picture. So I kind of push back on that there's a, you know, the system's broken. We're always going to get these kind of revisions. We've seen some upward revisions recently, too. So, I think there were some things maybe that were a little puzzling in, say, last month's data, some, you know, big jump in government employment. And so, like, things, it takes some time to work out the numbers. So I wouldn't take too much from it. It just, all this underscores, again, don't get too hung up on the latest number. Look at averages. Look under the hood. I think that's a consistent message.
4: Right. Non-farm payrolls was 188,000 3 month moving average. That comes down almost 20,000, 164. So that drops down to 3 months moving average. And the new 3 months moving average is 111,000. And that'll adjust. Dr. Som, is that politically acceptable in America to have a 90-day moving average of 111,000?
5: What really matters is that the people out there who are looking for jobs can get jobs, and they're good jobs. Right. So the payrolls are kind of a tricky way to read that, just because we can have changes in how many people are out there looking for jobs. I still feel like the unemployment rate is a better place to start that conversation than the payroll numbers.
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6: Sumer Sports is working directly with NFL teams to integrate AI into player development, game planning, and overall operations. CEO Larissa Horton joins us now. This technology is really cool. Can you just like explain exactly what it does?
7: Yeah, so we start with really basic data like film, which we convert into an understanding of where you are on the field or court, so 2D, and where your body is in space, 3D. From there, we look at what are you actually doing? Are you running a slant or a post? Are you running a comeback? What did your linemen do? How are they holding the pressure? How did they protect their quarterback? What are all the spaces that you can actually take advantage of and become the new edge for your team? So we really understand the movement of the player and the entire team together, and we're doing this at the frame level. What are

0: sort of the areas that you're thinking of pushing into beyond what you have right now?
1: Yeah, so we actually have an app that is available in the App Store for high school kids, and they can measure their 40 time, their hand size, their wingspan, their height, and we start to tell them, who do you look like in D3, D4, FC, or D3, D2, or FCS, and give them that blueprint of what can you start to do better. So what we found within folks who are not pro athletes or even trying to be pro athletes, they still want the tips of what are the pros doing really well and what are things that I can improve to slowly get there.
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0: Carbonscape's Chief Commercial Officer Vincent Ledoux-Paydie spoke to us exclusively about the partnership and what it means for the future of battery materials.
1: This is a significant milestone for Carbonscape. We've been working on developing this unique technology for the last few years, and today we're receiving the backup from the largest battery cell maker in the world. What it means for OEMs and cell makers outside of China is that finally they have a solution to diversify away from the oil market, which is today the main feedstock used to produce graphite, and they're also finding a way to source a more sustainable graphite material that can be produced locally within Europe, within the US, and ex-China at competitive costs.
2: How important is that diversification, and how much of an impact do you see on production ability from these broader sort of macro influences, right, such as an energy crisis and disruption that we've seen?
1: It's becoming increasingly important, especially within Europe and North America, even for Chinese players who have built battery capacities in Europe, like CATL. They realize that if we are going to build traditional, conventional graphite assets within those regions, they are not going to be cost competitive, and the pricing is going to be very volatile because it's indexed on oil markets, which is why it's very important to be able to develop alternative technologies, such as producing graphite from local forestry resources, which is much more stable from a cost perspective, and also much more sustainable and available widely across most regions, including the Middle East.
2: Tell us about the cost advantages when it comes to this technology.
1: So it's mostly two things. The first thing is when you source waste or residues from the forestry industry, it is much cheaper than sourcing an oil-based product such as petcoke. But it also comes down to the energy requirement when it comes to converting an oil-based product into graphite, which requires up to 3,000 degrees during the production process. When you convert wood products into graphite, you only need half that temperature. So you're saving on energy and you're saving on feedstock costs.
2: How do you view the economist's view and the sort of research views that there's a looming deficit when it comes to the global graphite market? What's your view of that?
1: Yeah, so currently the graphite market going into battery application is around 2 million tons per year and expected to grow by a double digit per year for the next 10 years. However, when you look specifically at the European...
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6: On the latest edition of the Wall Street Week podcast, space may not be the final frontier, but it's the next frontier for business. Commercial companies want to launch 100,000 satellites in the next 4 years, and a company run by a former U.S. Air Force launch commander thinks he has part of the answer. We travel to the Dominican Republic to see the site of a new spaceport due to open just 2 years from now. What it could mean for the economy of the Dominican Republic, how it could help cut into the significant lead China has in space infrastructure in Latin America, and why it could just be a good business for investors.
7: If they were to identify this region as ideal for commercial space, it'd be essentially the Straits of Hormuz for space.
6: Burton Catledge is a former Air Force colonel who founded aerospace company Launch On Demand in 2018.
8: Right now, I've heard that it's about 3-year waiting list to get a satellite on orbit.
9: What accounts for that demand ramping up so dramatically? And do you expect it's going to continue to increase that much?
8: Well, in order to have global coverage of the entire Earth, you have to have a lot of satellites. Right now, there's about 14,000 satellites in orbit. The FCC tracks all the number of satellites that are going to be submitted, and they're looking at over 100,000 satellites by 2030. So if we got 14,000 satellites and it's 2026 already, and we have to launch 100,000 satellites by 2030, that's a lot of launches that have to happen between now and then.
6: That may explain the need for more launch sites, but where?
8: The goal for a rocket is to get to space in the most efficient and effective way possible.
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6: On the latest Balance of Power podcast, we talk with Republican Congressman Jason Smith of Missouri, who chairs the House Ways and Means Committee, about the agenda for the second half of this year.
7: I'm focused on legislating. I'm focused on accomplishing great pieces of legislation, putting them on the president's desk. We did that in the One Big Beautiful Bill, which was a partisan approach. It was a reconciliation bill. Now, on the Ways and Means Committee, we're working on a lot of bipartisan things. For example, the First Lady's Fostering the Future initiative to help foster kids who are aging out of the system. It passed out of the Ways and Means Committee and the House of Representatives with every single Republican and every single Democrat voting for it. We're also working on some bipartisan tax issues and bipartisan trade and bipartisan health care. That is what we need to deliver to the president's desk. That's what we can accomplish over the next very few legislative days that are left.
3: Okay. So is the Ways and Means Committee, Mr. Chairman, not currently looking at any possible tax provisions that could be folded into a third reconciliation bill?
7: Oh, we absolutely are looking at every vehicle that could be used. Reconciliation, though, is only a tool of the United States Senate. It allows them to overcome the 60-vote filibuster rule and to just pass with 51. In the House of Representatives, we just need to pass the good tax policies, the good legislation, and that's done with a simple majority, whether you do it in reconciliation or not. And that's what we're focused on, is trying to deliver legislative means. But let me tell you, I have a list of ideas that I would love in any piece of tax legislation moving forward.
5: 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Here's Danny Berger.
8: Jim Cantrell, a founding member of SpaceX and the CEO of Phantom Space, which mass manufactures spacecrafts and launch vehicles and is building orbital data centers called Phantom Cloud to run AI and data processing in space. Jim, this is quickly becoming my fascination because it does feel like sci-fi, the idea that you could have data centers in space. How far away are we from that being a reality?
9: It's a reality. I think it's a number of years off. What we're doing at Phantom Space is the idea eventually of creating a space app store in space where our children, our grandchildren, billions of people around the world can run code from space, much like your iPhone, and create great value from that data that's generated in space. The others that you mentioned, Elon and so forth, are thinking about taking these big data centers and putting them into space because of the power and the environmental impact that lacks in space. And two different approaches and two different results. And I think what you'll see is over the next 100 years, the space economy will be seen as a frontier, much like the New World was 500 years ago. And this is part of the infrastructure we have to build out.
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3: On the latest edition of the Bloomberg Daybreak Europe podcast, we discuss growing expectations in Europe that ships will have to pay fees to travel through the Strait of Hormuz with our oil and shipping reporter, Waylon Soon.
4: I think if we hear that some of the European powers are gradually accepting it, that it seems like a meaningful step in the direction of Iran and Oman trying to levy those fees that they're talking about. Of course, there's still quite a big pushback, but it's a significant shift in attitude.

0: because so far the Western powers and of course the global community has been saying that freedom of navigation is important in the Strait of Hormuz. We don't know how much the fees that they're proposing, how high it's going to be or what form it's going to take. But one, even just asking for 1 cent of tolls to pass through the Strait of Hormuz is 1 cent too much.
1: Yeah, okay, so that's a key issue, isn't it, with what happens going forwards. Meanwhile, you've been reporting on the many ships that are still trapped in the Persian Gulf. How soon might they actually be able to leave?
0: That's right. So we have seen increased traffic through the Strait of Hormuz in recent days, and that's coming off from an interim peace deal between the US and Iran. And so there's a little bit of hope for the roughly 8,000. Back then, there were about 11,000 seafarers being trapped inside. And after that 3-day evacuation plan, some 3,000 of them were evacuated, but they paused it because there was an attack.
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5: Is how volatility has been coming down the past couple of months to the extent that look at how it compares and stacks up versus the KOSPI's vol, right? Above 80, that really doesn't look sustainable. Now flip the board again, because that isn't the only Indian asset that seems to be making a comeback. You look at how after months of weakness, Indian bonds also seem to be making that recovery of sorts. And of course, we did see a surge in foreign inflows in the month of June. And then think about as well, partly this was helped along by the government scrapping the taxes for foreign investors, but also the idea that the RBI seems more resistant to hikes compared to some others in the regions, including the policymakers in Indonesia and the Philippines. But we have some words of caution as well from analysts that the momentum might not be sustained in terms of inflows if we see that tightening, whether it's in global financial conditions or in US rates.
6: Sustainable or not, Errol? We'll find out. India's bonds attracted a record monthly inflow in June after the government scrapped taxes on foreign investors. As Errol said, overseas funds bought $4.4 billion of debt under the fully accessible route last month, almost double the previous monthly record. Let's get more with Prashant Singh, Managing Director and Senior Emerging Markets Portfolio Manager at Neuberger. Good to have you with us, Prashant. I mean, comeback story for India, yes or no?
7: Absolutely. So the case for Indian bonds has probably, it's an inflection point, honestly. I think it's always been a currency story. From a yield perspective, Indian bonds always have been standing out in a region which has been starved for yields, honestly. And now what the RBI measures have done effectively is have made the risk around the INR more two-sided. It has given investors a bit more incentive to hold Indian bonds unhedged. And once you take out the hedging costs out of the picture, Indian bonds absolutely become a standout asset class in our part of the world.
6: If you talk about it being a currency story, then you have to imagine there is a case when we might see the currency slump the way it did recently. What's the risk of that? And, you know, what might that do to investor appetite then?
7: So I think what can be fairly said is that over the next 6 to 12 month kind of horizon, the tail risks surrounding the currency have been taken out. So the currency at around 95 to the dollar is already screening cheap on most metrics. And and all we need really for a strong case for bonds to be made is that the tail risk of the currencies are taken out, the risks become more two-sided, and increase the attractiveness of being willing to take on the currency risk at these levels. And I think to the extent those conditions are fulfilled, I think bond investors will not be overly worried about

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1: On the latest edition of the Bloomberg Intelligence podcast, we discuss the rollback of the USMCA trade agreement with Brendan Murray of Bloomberg News.
2: The Trump administration wants to have trade negotiations with Mexico because there are specific issues to that relationship that Washington wants to address, and then they have to sort out there's some of the disagreements with Canada as well, and there's not a whole lot of love lost between Ottawa and Washington these days. The sides aren't really talking about trade at the moment, and so it's those are going to be sort of tougher to get going, and we'll see how it shakes out. But ultimately, the USMCA, it was going to expire in 2036, and that's the course it's on, unless they can get it into a shape where everybody thinks it's worth renewing for another 16 years.
1: Okay, so this creates uncertainty for automakers. I heard you mention them, certainly farmers as well as energy companies. What are the specific sticking points? What is something that the U.S., the Trump administration wants that Canada and Mexico are not willing to give, for instance?
2: Well, one of the issues with Mexico is are what they call rules of origin. This is basically sort of the nationality of a product. Is it made in Mexico? Is it made in the U.S.? And the Trump administration wants to sort of tighten up these rules of origin so that products have more American content in them than they would another country like Mexico.
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1: We're all horrified by what's happening in Ukraine. 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

0: cost effective. Just to give you a few numbers there, we've seen ESCOM's prices actually climb nearly 900% since 2008. If you compare that to solar power, we've seen solar power, which can cost between 50 to 60 cents per kilowatt hour, and so significantly cheaper for a number of these companies. It also then provides businesses with a lot more flexibility. They're not necessarily relying on just one state-owned power utility to tell them when they will and won't have power. And maybe most critically, it's provided a bit of an inflation hedge and price certainty for a number of these companies. So really, this transition to renewables has been a bit of a game changer for South Africa.
1: And Jen, just how has ESCOM responded to this challenge, this competition from private renewables?
0: It has been a challenge. The company has acknowledged that, Abir, especially in some of the reporting and as we've reached out to them. It's really eroded demand, and potentially it has opened up then opportunities for them to at least make demand in their own offerings a bit more consistent than we've seen in the past. But because it's eroded some of their demand, they've seen declining revenue. And what the company is actually describing now is what they say a death spiral. And so they have actually launched what they call ESCOM Green, which from their perspective, it's a utility scale renewable energy developer meant to adapt to the competitive market. They say it offers an alternative to what we're seeing. They have ambitions to have 6,000 megawatts of capacity by the end of the decade. But as we've just been speaking about, a number of companies and private individuals are turning to their own sources. So it's unclear what that competition is going to look like over the next few years. I can just tell you anecdotally, South Africans, though, are much more pleased that they actually have power to turn to and reliable power to turn to when they wake up every day.
1: All right, Jennifer, keeping an eye out for these stories. Jennifer Sapsaja, our chief Africa correspondent in Johannesburg. Now, Nigeria has accused the South African authorities of criminal liability in the deaths of three of its citizens. The Nigerian Foreign Ministry accused the police of killing a Nigerian national using gruesome interrogation techniques and of the extrajudicial killing of another Nigerian. A South African police spokesperson did not immediately return a call seeking comment. Now, coming up, Zeina Rezek, co-head of Fixed Income at Amwal Capital Partners, will be giving us her take on the latest developments on fixed income in the region. That is coming up next. This is Bloomberg.
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6: This is a truly once-in-a-lifetime revolution that we're going through with AI. And the number of exciting companies, people that we're seeing right now is at an all-time high. The whole world in some ways is being refactored with AI. And this is just the very beginning. And so I would say that all parts of the economy, even beyond those four areas, it is, like I mentioned earlier, healthcare, financial services. It is all sorts of knowledge work. It is going to be all sorts of physical automation in terms of robotics, we're even space, even defense areas, drug discovery, materials discovery. I think it is all fair game at this point in terms of where the exciting pockets of innovation are, just because there has never been a tailwind like this that really allows all parts of the world to be refactored based on The biggest technological

0: technological revolution ever.
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2: On the latest edition of the Wall Street Week podcast, space may not be the final frontier, but it's the next frontier for business. Commercial companies want to launch 100,000 satellites in the next 4 years, and a company run by a former U.S. Air Force launch commander thinks he has part of the answer. We travel to the Dominican Republic to see the site of a new spaceport due to open just 2 years from now. What it could mean for the economy of the Dominican Republic, how it could help cut into the significant lead China has in space infrastructure in Latin America, and why it could just be a good business for investors.
3: If they were to identify this region as ideal for commercial space, it'd be essentially the Straits of Hormuz for space.
2: Burton Catledge is a former Air Force colonel who founded aerospace company Launch On Demand in 2018.
4: Right now, I've heard that it's about 3-year waiting list to get a satellite on orbit.
2: What accounts for that demand ramping up so dramatically? And do you expect it's going to continue to increase that much?
4: Well, in order to have global coverage of the entire Earth, you have to have a lot of satellites. Right now, there's about 14,000 satellites in orbit. The FCC tracks all the number of satellites that are going to be submitted, and they're looking at over 100,000 satellites by 2030. So if we got 14,000 satellites and it's 2026 already, and we have to launch 100,000 satellites by 2030, that's a lot of launches that have to happen between now and then.
2: That may explain the need for more launch sites, but where?
4: The goal for a rocket is to get to space in the most efficient and effective way possible.
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9: Rolls-Royce unveiling Project Nightingale, its first coach-build collection model, at least in the past few decades, an ultra-limited car offered to just 100 clients worldwide. Joining us now is the CEO, Chris Brownridge. So, Chris, this is pretty exciting. I got a sneak preview, I will say, of what it looks like. But it is a massive vehicle, and it has a massive price tag to match.
10: Of course, Project Nightingale is the first of our commission collection motor cars. And what that means is it's a motor car where our clients have had an extraordinary behind-the-scenes experience, but also the motor car they get is extravagant, extraordinary, and will be extremely rare. So it's a very, very special project for Rolls-Royce Motor Cars.
11: Matt, in the latter part of that, mentioned the price tag. What is the value of one of these things?
10: Well, we never talk about money. It's rude. Just to give you an indication, if you were looking at it sits somewhere between our one-of-one coach-built motor cars and our very complex private commissions.
11: I mean, but I got to say, probably fair to say this is the most expensive EV ever, right? At least, is that the ballpark we're talking about?
10: I wouldn't want to comment any further on that right now.
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3: This is Bloomberg Daybreak Europe on London DAB Radio. In today's sports news, England came through a dramatic World Cup clash with co-hosts Mexico to progress to the last eight. Joe Rawson reports from the Azteca Stadium.
4: England walked into the Azteca through thunder, chaos and 80,000 voices demanding their defeat. And they delivered their most fearless performance of the World Cup so far. Jude Bellingham struck twice before Mexico clawed back a lifeline. Then came the turning point. Gerald Quansah sent off. The stadium erupting, momentum swinging. Harry Kane restored hope from the spot, only to concede a penalty moments later. With the crowd roaring and 11 long minutes added on, England dug in and they held on. A heroic, defiant 3-2 victory that sends them into the quarterfinals.
3: Elsewhere, Norway got past five-time winners Brazil 2-1. The last 16 continues tonight when Spain take on Portugal. FIFA has stepped in to make banned USA striker Follerin Balogun available for their tie with Belgium overnight. It's reported the White House made a call to the governing body to ask President Gianni Infantino to review the red card. Novak Djokovic says he's not proud of his on-court outbursts after being warned about his language as he reached the Wimbledon quarterfinals. He got past Roman Safiulin to secure his 106th win, breaking Roger Federer's record for most victories at the All England Club in the men's draw. Defending champion Jannik Sinner is also through, but women's top seed Aryna Sabalenka crashed out with a straight sets defeat to Naomi Osaka. And George Russell has cut Kimi Antonelli's lead in the Formula One World Championship to 25 points after a second place finish at the British Grand Prix. The Mercedes driver's teammate finished 9th but was demoted to 16th after picking up a penalty at Silverstone. That's your sports news. In today's weather forecast, a dry and bright day with hazy sunshine or sunny spells, highest temperatures of 32 degrees in London.
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6: Good morning, it's 6:53am here in the City of London. I'm Caroline Hepke. European stock futures this morning are lower, about a tenth of 1%, even though we did break through 640 on Friday. So we will open up above 650 points for the stock 600. We closed at a record high last week. Also, there's quite a bit of deals news in Europe, not just EasyJet, business could go private, and also Thales, which is buying Exail Technologies for €134 per share. So this puts sort of defence technology back in focus ahead of the NATO summit this week. We'll get German factory orders in a few minutes' time, so we'll break those to you live on the programme as soon as we get them. Looking at the Kospi, we're down 0.7%. Samsung Electronics earnings come out on Tuesday. That'll be a big focus for markets. We have a stronger dollar. Oil prices are slightly weaker this morning, still down about a tenth of 1% for Brent crude, hovering around $72 a barrel. We'll get the Fed minutes, ECB accounts also this week, plus the first of the kind of Q2 second quarter US earnings out later, including PepsiCo. Those are the markets. Back to you, Stephen, in Brussels.
3: Caroline, thank you. Let's take a look at some stocks on the move today in Asia. I'm Stephen Carroll with Caroline Hepker, and we're joined by our markets reporter, Anthony Stevens. Anthony, let's start then with those big South Korean chip names back in focus again today. Why?
7: It's a big week for them. You have Samsung tomorrow, and then you have Hynix pricing in their massive ADR, $29 billion. And there's a lot of technology news around in the semi space as well. You have Samsung being tapped to do custom chips for Meta shortly after it kind of organized that way.

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0: On the latest Balance of Power podcast, we talk with Republican Congressman Jason Smith of Missouri, who chairs the House Ways and Means Committee, about the agenda for the second half of this year.
4: I'm focused on legislating. I'm focused on accomplishing great pieces of legislation, putting them on the president's desk. We did that in the One Big Beautiful Bill, which was a partisan approach. It was a reconciliation bill. Now, on the Ways and Means Committee, we're working on a lot of bipartisan things. For example, the First Lady's Fostering the Future initiative to help foster kids who are aging out of the system. It passed out of the Ways and Means Committee and the House of Representatives with every single Republican and every single Democrat voting for it. We're also working on some bipartisan tax issues and bipartisan trade and bipartisan health care. That is what we need to deliver to the president's desk. That's what we can accomplish over the next very few legislative days that are left.
2: Okay. So is the Ways and Means Committee, Mr. Chairman, not currently looking at any possible tax provisions that could be folded into a third reconciliation bill?
4: Oh, we absolutely are looking at every vehicle that could be used. Reconciliation, though, is only a tool of the United States Senate. It allows them to overcome the 60-vote filibuster rule and to just pass with 51. In the House of Representatives, we just need to pass the good tax policies, the good legislation, and that's done with a simple majority. Whether you do it in reconciliation or not. And that's what we're focused on, is trying to deliver legislative means. But let me tell you, I have a list of ideas that I would love in any piece of tax legislation moving forward.
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9: Sumer Sports is working directly with NFL teams to integrate AI into player development, game planning, and overall operations. CEO Larissa Horton joins us now. This technology is really cool. Can you just like explain exactly what it does?
10: Yeah, so we start with really basic data like film, which we convert into an understanding of where you are on the field or court, so 2D, and where your body is in space, 3D. From there, we look at what are you actually doing? Are you running a slant or a post? Are you running a comeback? What did your linemen do? How are they holding the pressure? How did they protect their quarterback? What are all the spaces that you can actually take advantage of and become the new edge for your team? So we really understand the movement of the player and the entire team together, and we're doing this at the frame level.
9: What are sort of the areas that you're thinking of pushing into beyond what you have right now?
10: Yeah, so we actually have an app that is available in the App Store for high school kids, and they can measure their 40 time, their hand size, their wingspan, their height, and we start to tell them, who do you look like in D3, D4, or D3, D2, or FCS? And give them that blueprint of what can you start to do better. So what we found within folks who are not pro athletes or even trying to be pro athletes, they still want the tips of what are the pros doing really well and what are things that I can improve to slowly get there.
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6: 7:40 in London, 8:40 in Brussels. Good morning, I'm Stephen Carroll. On the markets, the Euro Stoxx 50 future is down 0.1%. CAC 40 futures slightly positive this morning, but the general trend is to a slightly lower open in

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3: This is Bloomberg Daybreak Europe on London DAB Radio. In today's sports news, England came through a dramatic World Cup clash with co-hosts Mexico to progress to the last eight. Joe Rawson reports from the Azteca Stadium.
4: England walked into the Azteca through thunder, chaos and 80,000 voices demanding their defeat. And they delivered their most fearless performance of the World Cup so far. Jude Bellingham struck twice before Mexico clawed back a lifeline. Then came the turning point. Gerald Quansah sent off. The stadium erupting, momentum swinging. Harry Kane restored hope from the spot, only to concede a penalty moments later. With the crowd roaring and 11 long minutes added on, England dug in and they held on. A heroic, defiant 3-2 victory that sends them into the quarterfinals.
3: Elsewhere, Norway got past five-time winners Brazil 2-1. The last 16 continues tonight when Spain take on Portugal. FIFA has stepped in to make banned USA striker Follerin Balogun available for their tie with Belgium overnight. It's reported the White House made a call to the governing body to ask President Gianni Infantino to review the red card. Novak Djokovic says he's not proud of his on-court outbursts after being warned about his language as he reached the Wimbledon quarterfinals. He got past Roman Safiulin to secure his 106th win, breaking Roger Federer's record for most victories at the All England Club in the men's draw. Defending champion Jannik Sinner is also through, but women's top seed Aryna Sabalenka crashed out with a straight sets defeat to Naomi Osaka. And George Russell has cut Kimi Antonelli's lead in the Formula One World Championship to 25 points after a second place finish at the British Grand Prix. The Mercedes driver's teammate finished ninth but was demoted to 16th after picking up a penalty at Silverstone. That's your sports news in today's weather forecast. A dry and bright day with hazy sunshine or sunny spells. Highest temperatures of 32 degrees in London.
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3: 7.53 in London, 8.53 in Brussels. Good morning, I'm Stephen Carroll. As we're counting down to the start of the cash session, the losses that were being pointed to on European stock futures are pairing. So Eurostoxx 50 futures now just slightly lower on the day. FTSE 100 futures still down 0.2%. CAC 40 futures up by 0.1%. But a fairly muted open looks to be what we're in store. What is in store for us as we get into the cash trade? Watching European government bonds, yields are coming down around a basis point on the 10-year French and German yields. We are noting, of course, that jump in JGB yields again this morning as we've seen further weakness in the yen. So a half of a percent weaker against the US dollar. 162.19 is where the yen's trading this morning. This is a mid-dollar strength. Bloomberg dollar spot index up by 0.2%. The euro at 114. The pound at 133. Oil prices are holding around $72 a barrel for Brent crude this morning. 68.72 for WTI. Gold prices weaker. Another 0.6%. $4,152 an ounce this morning. That is your Bloomberg Radio Business Flash. Caroline.
6: Thank you so much for that. Now let's check in on some of the stories that our colleagues on the Markets Today live page are following for us. Kit Rees joins us for more. Good morning, Kit. So here's back to school, back to work for US markets today. How do you think that's going to translate into Europe and the UK? Obviously the long holiday weekend.
7: Yeah, it definitely feels like a bit of a slower start to markets this morning. I don't know if it has maybe something to do with the football. But it's definitely looking a little bit mixed. So for UK and European markets, you've got to remember we're coming off the back of quite a strong week. So the Eurostoxx 50, it closed at a record high at the end of last week. The FTSE 100 ended at its highest level since March. So it's not really surprising that we're seeing a little bit of weakness filtering through. And US futures are pointing a bit higher. Again, there's going to be this element of catch up. So we could see a little bit of volatility going throughout the session as, you know, people come back to their desks and figure out what's going on. I mean, more broadly for the UK markets, it's going to be all about politics, political uncertainty over the next next months. And also, of course, you know, we'll be watching to see whether the ceasefire holds and the progress around that. I mean, the FTSE 100, it had a pretty strong quarter,

0: expectations out of wash have been priced out on the short end of the curve in the US, it doesn't really help the yen. And that is a really bad signal for the yen. On the other hand, the JGB weakness is consistent across auctions and the BOJ's open market operations. So when the BOJ went into the market to buy JGBs, they had quite a long tail of people lining up to sell them those JGBs for the so-called Rinban operation. So in terms of both the bonds and the yen, the market is quite happy to target this trending momentum macro trade, one of the very few that's working.
1: Yeah, fundamentally though, Anthony, I think you're well placed to explain why is there so much reluctance and why is it fundamentally so difficult for the BOJ to move, and it has been moving so quickly. Why is that?
0: I think what's interesting there is the lack of balance in the Japanese economy in terms of what is doing really well and what is driving that inflation and what is happening with the average person from a political perspective. So the BOJ and the government more kind of generally wants an expansionary kind of a monetary policy, if not an explicitly expansionary fiscal policy to juice growth and kind of spread the returns. But the kind of boom that they're having on the technology side and all the investments coming in the technology side, alongside an energy import interruption and rapidly increasing prices of commodities, which again is related to the AI boom, that's causing an inflationary kind of spiral. So they're stuck in between a rock and a hard place here. They either have to deal with inflation that is generated from a very narrow part of the economy, or hold and watch their currency weaken to help out everybody on the exporting side, but hurt the domestic economy. So no good choices here until they rebalance that economy and the gains from the AI super boom spread across the economy.
2: Anthony, thank you so much for the analysis. That's our markets reporter, Anthony Stevens. Well, we are looking at European stocks flat to the upside now in 17 minutes into the cash trade, but we'll dive more deeply into the markets in the next part of Daybreak Europe. We'll also bring you that full interview with top NATO commander John Stringer ahead of the NATO summit in Ankara, of course. That interview really on how European countries have been replacing the assets that the US has cut on the continent. We'll get to that next. This is Bloomberg.
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15: This is Bloomberg Daybreak Europe on London DAB Radio. In today's sports news, England came through a dramatic World Cup clash with co-hosts Mexico to progress to the last eight. Joe Rawson reports from the Azteca Stadium.
16: England walked into the Azteca through thunder, chaos and 80,000 voices demanding their defeat. And they delivered their most fearless performance of the World Cup so far. Jude Bellingham struck twice before Mexico clawed back a lifeline. Then came the turning point. Gerald Quansa sent off. The stadium erupting, momentum swinging. Harry Kane restored hope from the spot, only to concede a penalty moments later. With the crowd roaring and 11 long minutes added on, England dug in and they held on. A heroic, defiant 3-2 victory that sends them into the quarterfinals.
17: elsewhere, Norway got past five-time winners Brazil 2-1. The last 16 continues tonight when Spain take on Portugal. FIFA has stepped in to make bans

0: report out there, there's some of the disagreements with Canada as well, and there's not a whole lot of love lost between Ottawa and Washington these days. The sides aren't really talking about trade at the moment, and so it's those are going to be sort of tougher to get going, and we'll see how it shakes out. But ultimately, you know, the USMCA, it was going to expire in 2036, and that's the course it's on, unless they can get it into a shape where everybody thinks it's worth renewing for another 16 years.
1: Okay, so this creates uncertainty for automakers. I heard you mention them, certainly farmers as well as energy companies. What are the specific sticking points? What is something that the U.S., the Trump administration wants that Canada and Mexico are not willing to give, for instance?
0: Well, one of the issues with Mexico is are what they call rules of origin. This is basically sort of the nationality of a product. Is it made in Mexico? Is it made in the U.S.? And the Trump administration wants to sort of tighten up these rules of origin so that products have more American content in them than they would another country like Mexico.
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12: Jim Cantrell, a founding member of SpaceX and the CEO of Phantom Space, which mass manufactures spacecrafts and launch vehicles and is building orbital data centers called Phantom Cloud to run AI and data processing in space. Jim, this is quickly becoming my fascination because it does feel like sci-fi, the idea that you could have data centers in space. How far away are we from that being a reality?
13: It's a reality. I think it's a number of years off. What we're doing at Phantom Space is the idea eventually of creating a space app store in space where our children, our grandchildren, billions of people around the world can run code from space, much like your iPhone, and create great value from that data that's generated in space. The others that you mentioned, Elon and so forth, are thinking about taking these big data centers and putting them into space because of the power and the environmental impact that lacks in space. And two different approaches and two different results. And I think what you'll see is over the next 100 years, the space economy will be seen as a frontier, much like the New World was 500 years ago. And this is part of the infrastructure we have to build out.
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15: The time is 8:40 a.m. in London. I'm Lizzie Burden, and we check the markets for you all day long here on Bloomberg Radio. Let me take you through the scores, and I don't mean the football. You're looking at the Stock 600 up 0.1%, the FTSE 100 up 0.4%, the CAC 40 about the same, and the DAX in Frankfurt up 0.25%. Break it down by sector across the continent, and you've got about three quarters in positive territory. Media leading the gains. The bottom of the basket, we have utilities and tech just behind, down 0.5%, following the moves that we'd seen in the Asia session, a really choppy session over there. The MSCI Asia Pacific Index flat to the upside now, but we had seen it swinging from gains to losses and gains. At this cost beat, the drag here down 0.5% as things stand. Now, looking at some individual stock movers here in Europe, we did have the news on EasyJet.

0: Amazon or Google, other big AI plays like the chips, and it's definitely lagging, which suggests the market doesn't really like it. We would argue that their LLM cloud-based platform, it is critical in terms of implementing AI. They're still one of, if not the leading cloud providers for LLM services. And at the same time, they've also got a new Microsoft Office 365 suite that's coming out that we think in both of these cases, they'll have better than anticipated revenue. And that's really the crux of the call.
1: Let's go to a European company. Barry Callebaut, you're a bit more cautious despite the deliciousness.
0: Indeed. So Barry Callebaut is a cocoa producer. They sell to chocolate manufacturers. They make some chocolate themselves as well. And because of the volatility in chocolate prices, especially a spike a couple of years ago, chocolate makers have been paring back the amount of chocolate that they use. This is putting a structural constraint, we think, on Barry Callebaut's volumes. And you layer into that prospects for a big El Nino that's being discussed, and that runs a risk of raising Barry Callebaut's costs at a time where volumes that they're selling are constrained. We think that's a recipe for disappointment.
2: Okay, Tim, thanks for bringing us the list this quarter. That's Tim Craighead, Global Chief Content Officer at Bloomberg Intelligence, and you can find the list at BI Focus on your terminal or on Bloomberg.com. But coming up on the programme, we'll be bringing you an interview with Brendan Greeley, author of The Almighty Dollar, who's been speaking to David Gura for Bloomberg this weekend. That's next. 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
10: This is Bloomberg Daybreak Europe on London DAB Radio. In today's sports news, England came through a dramatic World Cup clash with co-hosts Mexico to progress to the last eight. Joe Rawson reports from the Azteca Stadium.
11: England walked into the Azteca through thunder, chaos and 80,000 voices demanding their defeat. And they delivered their most fearless performance of the World Cup so far. Jude Bellingham struck twice before Mexico clawed back a lifeline. Then came the turning point. Gerald Quansa sent off. The stadium erupting, momentum swinging. Harry Kane restored hope from the spot, only to concede a penalty moments later. With the crowd roaring and 11 long minutes added on, England dug in and they held on. A heroic, defiant 3-2 victory that sends them into the quarterfinals.
10: Elsewhere, Norway got past five-time winners Brazil 2-1. The last 16 continues tonight when Spain take on Portugal. FIFA has stepped in to make banned USA striker Follerin Balogun available for their tie with Belgium overnight. It's reported the White House made a call to the governing body to ask President Gianni Infantino to review the red card.
1: Novak Djokovic says he's not proud of his on-court outbursts after being warned about his language as he reached the Wimbledon quarterfinals. He got past Roman Safiulin to secure his 106th win, breaking Roger Federer's record for most victories at the All England Club in the men's draw. Defending champion Jannik Sinner is also through, but women's top seed Aryna Sabalenka crashed out with a straight sets defeat

0: average. That comes down almost 20,000, 164. So that drops down to 3 months moving average. And the new 3 months moving average is 111,000. And that'll adjust. Dr. Somm, is that politically acceptable in America to have a 90-day moving average of 111,000?
1: What really matters is that the people out there who are looking for jobs can get jobs, and they're good jobs, right? So the payrolls are kind of a tricky way to read that, just because we can have changes in how many people are out there looking for jobs. I still feel like the unemployment rate is a better place to start that conversation than the payroll numbers.
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9: Rolls-Royce unveiling Project Nightingale, its first coach build collection model, at least in the past few decades, an ultra-limited car offered to just 100 clients worldwide. Joining us now is the CEO, Chris Brownridge. So, Chris, this is pretty exciting. I got a sneak preview, I will say, of what it looks like. But it is a massive vehicle, and it has a massive price tag to match.
10: Of course, Project Nightingale is the first of our commission collection motorcars. And what that means is it's a motorcar where our clients have had an extraordinary behind-the-scenes experience, but also the motorcar they get is extravagant, extraordinary, and will be extremely rare. So it's a very, very special project for Rolls-Royce Motorcars.
11: Matt, in the latter part of that, mentioned the price tag. What is the value of one of these things?
10: Well, we never talk about money. It's rude. But just to give you an indication, if you were looking at it sits somewhere between our one-of-one coach-built motorcars and our very complex private commissions.
11: I mean, I got to say, probably fair to say this is the most expensive EV ever, right? At least, is that the ballpark we're talking about?
10: I wouldn't want to comment any further on that right now.
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13: 9:40 a.m. in London. I'm Lizzie Burden, and we check the markets for you all day long here on Bloomberg Radio. And we're looking at the Stoxx 600 flat to the upside, the FTSE 100 up 0.4%, the CAC 40 in Paris up 0.5%, and the DAX in Frankfurt up 0.2%. Across the sectoral basket, about three quarters are in the green this morning. Media still leading the gains, utilities still at the bottom of the basket, followed by tech down 0.75%, following the losses that we'd seen in the Asia session. Actually, the MSCI Pacific Index is now flat to the upside, but it really has been a choppy few hours over in Asia. The KOSPI dragging it down 0.5%. And of course, we keep an eye on the chip names as we look ahead to SK Hynix's $29 billion US debut on Friday. Looking ahead to the Wall Street Open, and S&P E-minis are up 0.5%, NASDAQ futures up 1%. Of course, we're playing catch up because it was a holiday for Independence Day on Friday. And then we have in your bond space, the 10-year Treasury yield down 2 basis points at 4.45, because we are looking ahead to a heavy week for Treasury auctions and, of course, the Fed June minutes on Wednesday. In your European bond space, yields lower across the curve across the continent. And in Japan, we've seen the 10-year up 4 basis points to 282. That's actually the highest since 1996. And we've also seen moves on the yen to the downside. It's currently trading at 162.25 per dollar, down 0.6%. So we keep an eye out for yen intervention potentially. In your commodities space, oil

0: tankers and ships through these other shipment routes? Because the Strait of Hormuz has had its fair share of problems over the past 3-4 months, Vani. And so if these problems start to occur in other shipping routes, then we start to ask ourselves about the prospects of an oil supply glut or those barrels, those much-needed barrels making their way through to the rest of the world.
1: Abir, thank you so much. Bloomberg's Abir Abu Omar in Dubai. President Trump headed to Turkey for that NATO summit kicking off on Wednesday. He'll be there tomorrow. The president expecting to meet his Ukrainian counterpart, Volodymyr Zelensky. Bloomberg's Piotr Slomovsky is in Ankara. Piotr, we know vaguely what President Trump would like to say to other NATO members, what kinds of messages he'd like to get across. But what would be considered a success for NATO itself, for the member countries?
2: Yeah, so for the Europeans, obviously, they're waiting for Trump to come here, and they're fully prepared for the message that will basically say you need to spend more on defense, and Europeans are ready for that. NATO Secretary General Mark Rutte has been trying to prepare for that summit. You know, he was in the White House just last month presenting these big charts, talking about Trump trillions, sort of suggesting that obviously, thanks to Donald Trump, Europeans have really ramped up the defense spend. And that's, but obviously, we also saw that it's very clear from the pronouncement that we're getting from the U.S. administration that they're definitely pulling out troops from Europe. There's a review going on. Part of it, as Pete Hegseth presented it to Europeans, was displeasure that the U.S. administration had with Europeans for not participating or helping with the war in Iran. So they're probably going to hear that message as well, but they are coming into this meeting also showing to Trump that they're really ramping up, and they are going to come up with deals. So tomorrow there is an industry forum, the first time that that's ever happened in the summit, where there's going to be, where Europeans are going to sign a number of big deals on defense, just to show Trump, you know, we pledged or we committed to 5% or spending 5% on defense in the coming years, and we are delivering. Whether that sinks in, whether Trump is actually going to be receptive is a matter, we're going to find out quite soon as he arrives tomorrow.
1: Now, this all happens as Russia continues to strike Kyiv, in fact, killing 11 just on the eve of the NATO summit itself, Piotr.
2: Yes, indeed. So we continue to see strikes on both sides, as a matter of fact. So Ukrainians have been very successful in hitting deep into Russian territory, disrupting oil supplies, for example, destroying a lot of refineries. So it seems like Ukraine has an upper hand in that sense. On the other hand, however, we're also seeing, as you mentioned, another strike, a second one in less than a week, where Russia attacks Kyiv, and the death toll has risen to 11%, to 11 people. And this basically shows Ukraine needs Patriot missiles, and only U.S. can provide them, and other allies as well. So that's the problem. That's something that Ukraine wants to get out of this summit as well.
1: All right, Piotr, thank you so much for giving us an opener there. That's Piotr Skolimowski in Ankara. Now to other top stories trending on the terminal this morning. A former Japanese top foreign exchange official says the yen is undervalued by up to 20%. Tatsuo Yamasaki, who served as Vice Finance Minister for International Affairs, told Bloomberg the yen should be valued at around 130 per dollar. Yamasaki downplayed concerns that current economic and fiscal policies point to a worsening fiscal position. Talos is buying XAL Technologies, beating rival Safran in the race to acquire the French maritime robotics company. Thal will pay 134 euros a share, valuing XAL at 3.9 billion euros, including debt. The deal expands Thal's submarine drone business as demand for demining systems rises after the Strait of Hormuz closures. FIFA allowing U.S. star Florin Balogun to play in the team's knockout match against Belgium tonight. This follows a personal appeal by President Donald Trump, sparking uproar from competing teams. Balogun got a red card for a foul against a Bosnia and Herzegovina defender. FIFA stated that Balogun will instead be placed on probation for a year, but will be able to play during that time. Coming up, EasyJet shares pop after Castlelake's near $7 billion offer. Details next. This is Bloomberg.
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5: On the latest Balance of Power podcast, we talk with Republican Congressman Jason Smith of Missouri, who chairs the House Ways and Means Committee, about the agenda for the second half of this year.
6: I'm focused on legislating. I'm focused on accomplishing great pieces of legislation, putting them on the president's desk. We did that in the One Big Beautiful Bill, which was a partisan approach. It was a reconciliation bill. Now, on the Ways and Means Committee, we're working on a lot of bipartisan things. For example, the First Lady's Fostering the Future initiative to help foster kids who are aging out of the system. It passed out of the Ways and Means Committee and the House of Representatives with every single Republican and every single Democrat voting for it. We're also working on some bipartisan tax issues and bipartisan trade and bipartisan health care. That is what we need to deliver to the president's desk. That's what we can accomplish over the next very few legislative days that are left.
7: Okay. So is the Ways and Means Committee, Mr. Chairman, not currently looking at any possible tax provisions that could be folded into a third reconciliation bill?
6: Oh, we absolutely are looking at every vehicle that could be used. Reconciliation, though, is only a tool of the United States Senate. It allows them to overcome the 60-vote filibuster rule and to just pass with 51. In the House of Representatives, we just need to pass the good tax policies, the good legislation, and that's done with a simple majority, whether you do it in reconciliation or not. And that's what we're focused on, is trying to deliver legislative means. But let me tell you, I have a list of ideas that I would love in any piece of tax legislation moving forward.
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1: I'm Bonnie Quinn in New York. Shares of EasyJet getting a boost this morning, the British budget carrier trading at its highest since 2022 after agreeing to Castlelake's fifth bid to take over the airliner. The offer would give the airline an equity value of $6.9 billion. Bloomberg Aviation reporter Danny Lee has the details. So what was it about this fifth offer, Danny, that struck the right chord?
8: Well, Bonnie, good morning. It really does take two to tango, and this fifth offer after several weeks of trying was high enough for EasyJet's management team to give, at least in principle, Castlelake the green light to do its due diligence and extend this put-up or shot-up offer up until August 3rd. So there is now time for Castlelake to go through EasyJet's books and now have a better assessment of what it could potentially be buying into. Though analysts and investors had been looking at something more like 700 pence a share, it's still a significant advance in the fact that the fact that Castlelake will be able to now proceed accordingly with its approach for EasyJet. Clearly, it's been quite attractive given the kind of valuations for airlines being hit by higher oil prices and the Iran war. But yeah, this is the fact that EasyJet had previously knocked back bids, calling Castlelake's bid previously highly opportunistic.
1: Well, aren't all bids. Danny, what will be the challenge here? I mean, there's more than 15% of the company. The biggest shareholder is the family of the founder, Stelios Hagioannou.
8: Yeah, I think the key question remains whether certain key investors and shareholders of EasyJet will be won over by this indicative 690 pence share offer from Castlelake. The fact that the founder, Sir Stelios, and his family own roughly 15% of the company, he's said nothing so far of Castlelake's overtures, whether they'll be holding out for something much higher or higher still with regards to Castlelake's approach. Still, Castlelake could fall foul of potentially competition regulators in Europe and the UK, and also the structure of the deal. The fact it's a US entity, it does need partners from Europe and the UK, potentially airlines who can help come aboard forward to solidify its bid from the continent. So it does remain to be seen who does get on board with Castle Lake, and the fact that the competition regulators will be watching very closely as the fate of EasyJet as a standalone entity. That does, you know, there are many questions of whether it can survive or whether it may be broken up ultimately, as the sum of it is much more valuable as its whole.
1: Yeah, absolutely. A lot of assets, a fleet of 356 Airbus A320s, for example. Danny, thank you so much. Bloomberg aviation reporter Danny Lee. Coming up, a look at what's making headlines in your front page news. This is Bloomberg.
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9: On the latest edition of the Bloomberg Intelligence podcast, we discuss the rollback of the USMCA trade agreement with Brendan Murray of Bloomberg News.
10: The Trump administration wants to have trade negotiations with Mexico because there are specific issues to that relationship that Washington wants to address, and then they have to sort out there's some of the disagreements with Canada as well, and there's not a whole lot of love lost between Ottawa and Washington these days. The sides aren't really talking about trade at the moment, and so it's those are going to be sort of tougher to get going, and We'll see how it shakes out. But ultimately, the USMCA, it was going to expire in 2036, and that's the course it's on, unless they can get it into a shape where everybody thinks it's worth renewing for another 16 years.
9: Okay, so this creates uncertainty for automakers. I heard you mention them, certainly farmers as well as energy companies. What are the specific sticking points? What is something that the U.S., the Trump administration wants that Canada and Mexico are not willing to give, for instance?
10: Well, one of the issues with Mexico is are what they call rules of origin. This is basically sort of the nationality of a product. Is it made in Mexico? Is it made in the U.S.? And the Trump administration wants to sort of tighten up these rules of origin so that products have more American content in them than they would another country like Mexico.
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1: This is Bloomberg Brief. I'm Molly Quinn in New York, and it's time now for your front page news. First up, the Wall Street Journal reporting on power dynamics at play as countries restock oil coffers. The journal saying the amount of oil storage around the world playing a central role in US-Iran power dynamics. Next up, the Washington Post on a massive marine heat wave across the Pacific Ocean, covering an area more than eight times the size of the contiguous United States. The Post says it could have profound ripple effects for weather events around the globe. And finally, the FT reporting large investors committing billions of dollars to private credit following an exodus of smaller retail clients. This is Bloomberg.
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14: From the Sky News Centre at 10, England supporters are still revelling in the 3-2 victory over Mexico in the early hours of this morning, which has sent them into the quarterfinals of the World Cup.
15: We did it with pure mentality, with heart, overcame every obstacle that was thrown at us.
14: That's the assessment.

0: £1 billion. The deal would take private an airline that went public in November 2000. U.S. beef exports to China could improve in the second half, even as China's decision to renew import licenses for U.S. meat plants has yet to improve exports. Chinese quotas to other major suppliers are set to dwindle as Australia now faces hefty tariffs, and Brazil is close to using up its allowance. FIFA allows U.S. star Follorin Balogun to play in the team's knockout match against Belgium later today. This follows a personal appeal by President Donald Trump, sparking uproar from competing teams. Balogun got a red card for a foul against a Bosnia and Herzegovina defender. FIFA says that Balogun will instead be placed on probation, although he'll be able to play for a year. Coming up, President Trump set to meet with President Zelensky at the upcoming NATO summit as Russia carries out massive airstrikes on Ukraine. More next. This is Bloomberg.
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4: Revisions are a natural part of the process. We want to get a snapshot on the U.S. economy as quickly as possible with over 150 million workers and tens of millions of businesses. Like, you don't do that in 2 weeks on the first try. So the revisions are part of the process, getting a clearer and clearer picture. So I kind of push back on that there's a, you know, the system's right. Broken. We're always going to get these kind of revisions. We've seen some upward revisions recently, too. So, I think there were some things maybe that were a little puzzling in, say, last month's data, some, you know, big jump in government employment. And so, like, things, it takes some time to work out the numbers. So I wouldn't take too much from it. It just all this underscores, again, don't get too hung up on the latest number. Look at averages. Look under the hood. I think that's a consistent message.
3: Right. Non-farm payrolls was 188,000 3 month moving average. That comes down almost 20,000, 164. So that drops down to 3 months moving average. And the new 3 months moving average is 111,000. And that'll adjust. Dr. Som, is that politically acceptable in America to have a 90-day moving average of 111,000?
4: What really matters is that the people out there who are looking for jobs can get jobs, and they're good jobs. Right. So the payrolls are kind of a tricky way to read that, just because we can have changes in how many people are out there looking for jobs. I still feel like the unemployment rate is a better place to start that conversation than the payroll numbers.
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0: This is Bloomberg Brief. We're looking live at the Principal Room. Coming up on Surveillance, Mike Wilson, Chief U.S. Equity Strategist for Morgan Stanley. That's at 7 a.m. New York time, 12 p.m. in London. This is Bloomberg. Bloomberg Brief, I'm Bonnie Cohen in New York. President Trump will be headed to Ankara, Turkey for a NATO summit scheduled to begin Tuesday. For more, Bloomberg's Kasia Klimashinska joins us now in Washington. Kasia, the president has been pretty vocal about lashing out against NATO members for not helping with the Strait of Hormuz, for, you know, not upping their defense budgets and so on. What will be his main message this time round?
7: Indeed, President Trump is heading to Ankara on Tuesday for the NATO summit that will happen on Wednesday. From his Truth Social posts, we know that he's clearly not in a good mood. He's very critical of his NATO allies. As you said, he thinks that NATO is not doing enough to support, to help the U.S. He cites the example of the war in Iran, where some of those allies didn't allow the U.S. to use its military bases early during the attack on Iran. And then Trump says that those allies didn't help reopen the Strait of Hormuz. But he will face a difficult situation in Ukraine when Russia launched a significant attack just overnight, killing 11 people in the capital of Ukraine. We know that Trump will meet with his Ukrainian counterpart Volodymyr Zelensky on Wednesday.
0: Yeah, we'll be watching to see what headlines come out throughout the week.

0: And we think that there is also a negative volume story relative to expectations. So they're potentially stuck in the middle on both sides.
1: Yeah, that really terrified me when I realized that people like Nestle and so on were changing the amount of cocoa in their chocolate and probably we weren't even noticing. Tim, thank you so much. They're fascinating reads, all these high confidence focus ideas for Q3. Do have a look on your Bloomberg terminal. And that's Tim Craighead of Bloomberg Intelligence. You can also read more on this on Business Week. Coming up, we have some economic data on deck. We'll get you set up for your trading day. This is Bloomberg.
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4: On the latest edition of the Wall Street Week podcast, space may not be the final frontier, but it's the next frontier for business. Commercial companies want to launch 100,000 satellites in the next 4 years, and a company run by a former U.S. Air Force launch commander thinks he has part of the answer. We travel to the Dominican Republic to see the site of a new spaceport due to open just 2 years from now. What it could mean for the economy of the Dominican Republic, how it could help cut into the significant lead China has in space infrastructure in Latin America, and why it could just be a good business for investors.
5: If they were to identify this region as ideal for commercial space, it'd be essentially the Straits of Hormuz for space.
4: Burton Catledge is a former Air Force colonel who founded aerospace company Launch On Demand in 2018.
6: Right now, I've heard that it's about 3-year waiting list to get a satellite on orbit.
4: What accounts for that demand ramping up so dramatically? And do you expect it's going to continue to increase that much?
6: Well, in order to have global coverage of the entire Earth, you have to have a lot of satellites. Right now, there's about 14,000 satellites in orbit. The FCC tracks all the number of satellites that are going to be submitted, and they're looking at over 100,000 satellites by 2030. So if we got 14,000 satellites and it's 2026 already, and we have to launch 100,000 satellites by 2030, that's a lot of launches that have to happen between now and then.
4: That may explain the need for more launch sites, but where?
6: The goal for a rocket is to get to space in the most efficient and effective way possible.
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1: Bloomberg Brief, I'm Bonnie Quinn in New York. Now look at what's ahead this week. First up, we get PMI data, 9:45 and 10 a.m. Eastern. Then NATO leaders gather in Ankara, Turkey, Tuesday and Wednesday. And SpaceX enters the NASDAQ 100 on Tuesday. SK Hynix lists as a U.S. stock on Friday. Here's your macro picture as we head into the week. S&P futures pointed higher, digesting the jobs data, no doubt. Still, we have the Bloomberg Dollar Index rebounding up about 0.2%, and we're down about 2 basis points across the board on the yield curve. That's it for Bloomberg Brief.
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0: agenda for the second half of this year.
1: I'm focused on legislating. I'm focused on accomplishing great pieces of legislation, putting them on the president's desk. We did that in the One Big Beautiful Bill, which was a partisan approach. It was a reconciliation bill. Now, on the Ways and Means Committee, we're working on a lot of bipartisan things. For example, the First Lady's Fostering the Future initiative to help foster kids who are aging out of the system. It passed out of the Ways and Means Committee and the House of Representatives with every single Republican and every single Democrat voting for it. We're also working on some bipartisan tax issues and bipartisan trade and bipartisan health care. That is what we need to deliver to the president's desk. That's what we can accomplish over the next very few legislative days that are left.
2: Okay. So is the Ways and Means Committee, Mr. Chairman, not currently looking at any possible tax provisions that could be folded into a third reconciliation bill?
1: Oh, we absolutely are looking at every vehicle that could be used. Reconciliation, though, is only a tool of the United States Senate. It allows them to overcome the 60-vote filibuster rule and to just pass with 51. In the House of Representatives, we just need to pass the good tax policies, the good legislation, and that's done with a simple majority, whether you do it in reconciliation or not. And that's what we're focused on, is trying to deliver legislative means. But let me tell you, I have a list of ideas that I would love in any piece of tax legislation moving forward.
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7: In the near term, the demand is still there. You're seeing adoption rates increase.
8: The micro is the macro. AI in the markets, it is the dominant feature.
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10: Live from New York City this morning. Good morning, good morning. For our audience worldwide, Bloomberg Surveillance starts right now. Coming into Monday, equities pushing higher. Wall Street returning from a long weekend, adding to last week's advance as the softer-than-expected jobs report is removing some urgency to hike. Just days before, SK Hynix is tapping U.S. equity markets for $28 billion. That's a big highlight of the week ahead in what could be the biggest ever first-time share sale by a foreign company. That listing on the NASDAQ expected on Friday. Before that, we'll be getting a major test for the chips trade. Quarterly earnings from Samsung dropping tomorrow with high expectations and very, very little room for error. That's coming up later this week. Here's what's coming up this hour. Alex Altman of Barclays as tech drives equity markets higher. Tobin Marcus of Wolfe Research as President Trump heads to the NATO summit in Turkey. And Sarah Kunst of Clio Capital with SK Hynix closing in on its U.S. listing. We begin this hour with stocks grinding higher as tech regains momentum. Alex Altman of Barclays writing, cast aside your fundamental view for the time being because this market is back deep in technical territory. Alex joins us now for more. Alex, good morning.
11: Good morning.
10: Just breathe some life into that quote, if you can, buddy. What do you mean by that?
11: So, look, obviously when people talk about equity markets, they talk about the fundamentals, they talk about earnings, and yes, that's all been pretty good, and also the economic backdrop has been robust. We've really been focused on the technical aspect for several weeks now, and really at the center of that is what's happened within the levered ETF community. We've talked about that in the past, but the plain, simple aspect of levered ETF is that you've got a huge amount of sort of short gamma within the market. And what I mean by that is that when stocks have been going up, particularly in the tech space and in the semi space, it's driving more buying in that from a technical aspect. And if that goes into reverse, we could see that spiral downwards as well.
10: How concentrated are some of these concerns in one particular region, in South Korea?
11: Loaded question there, John. So, yeah, it's very much within South Korea. And we are particularly concerned about that because the concentration of AUM growth within that region has been prolific. So we've effectively seen that go from around about a 12 billion AUM in February of this year. And that's now grown to about 50 billion. But also, if you look at the underlying share turnover of SK Hynix and Samsung as a percentage of that's driven by the levered ETF, we're talking about potentially 70, 80, 90% on a daily basis has been driven.

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4: From the Sky News Centre at 11, England are into the World Cup quarterfinals after a dramatic clash with co-hosts Mexico. It finished 3-2, with Jude Bellingham scoring twice and Harry Kane once. But Thomas Tuchel's men were clinging on at the end after Jarrod Kwanzaa's second-half red card. A 2 a.m. kick-off meant pubs were allowed to stay open late. These fans in London were up all night.
5: Let's start it! 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
4: 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Meanwhile, UEFA says FIFA's decision to suspend

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6: On the latest edition of the Bloomberg Daybreak Europe podcast, we discuss growing expectations in Europe that ships will have to pay fees to travel through the Strait of Hormuz with our oil and shipping reporter, Waylon Soon.
7: I think if we hear that some of the European powers are gradually accepting it, that it seems like a meaningful step in the direction of Iran and Oman trying to levy those fees that they're talking about. Of course, there's still quite a big pushback, but it's a significant shift in attitude, because so far the Western powers and, of course, the global community has been saying that freedom of navigation is important in the Strait of Hormuz. We don't know how much the fees that they're proposing, how high it's going to be, or what form it's going to take, but one, even just asking for 1 cent of tolls to pass through the Strait of Hormuz is 1 cent too much.
8: Yeah, okay, so that's a key issue, isn't it, with what happens going forwards. Meanwhile, you've been reporting on the many ships that are still trapped in the Persian Gulf. How soon might they actually be able to leave?
7: That's right. So we have seen increased traffic through the Strait of Hormuz in recent days, and that's coming off from an interim peace deal between the US and Iran. And so there's a little bit of hope for the roughly 8,000. Back then, there were about 11,000 seafarers being trapped inside. And after that 3-day evacuation plan, some 3,000 of them were evacuated, but they paused it because there was an attack.
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0: there was an area where I think that there is still kind of room to fully understand where pricing should be. It would be, where should those 10s, 30s credit curves spreads really be for some of the hyperscaler names? But when I think about it more broadly, you know, what we're seeing is that these names are generally being well absorbed into the market. And, you know, when we look at the fundamentals, demand for compute is expected to exceed supply for at least the next 2 years. So there's a very long runway for them.
1: Let's go back to the Fed and data dependency for a moment. So if we're moving away from a world of forward guidance, what does that mean for volatility around earning, around economic releases, around the FOMC dates, and just the impact that can have both on different parts of fixed income, whether it's government or credit?
0: So I think volatility may be higher, but, you know, I don't want to put too much emphasis on that because I actually think we've been moving away from forward guidance for quite some time now. So this is really more an evolution than a revolution. And we've been kind of peeling back the layers of that onion as the Fed has gotten further away from the zero lower bound. Essentially, we were already operating in a generally data-dependent framework, one where the Fed couldn't give a lot of guidance because we're around neutral and the next move from here is a little bit more uncertain. Is the data important? Absolutely. You know, I think about CPI coming up July 14th. That's going to be really important for the market. This is the way that the Fed has been trending in terms of their strategic goals for a while. And interestingly, it's not just the Fed. We're actually starting to see other central banks kind of all have very similar messages. So last week in Cintra, I thought it was interesting the phrase that Lagarde used, which is we're moving from forward guidance to framework guidance, which I thought was kind of clever. I think the challenge is, particularly for Chair Warsh, is we don't really know what that framework is yet.
2: I think the ECB is looking increasingly confused after making what looks like a policy error in the last month, aren't they?
0: Yeah, I mean, the data is looking softer there. We're already starting to see some downside surprises to inflation, both in Europe, also in emerging markets. You know, and that's why we do see value across a number of the different government bond markets, is because some of these central banks have hiked rates or they've talked very hawkishly, even as we've really taken some of the inflation pressure off because of lower oil. The central banks are still staying fairly conservative. The markets are keeping some of that term premium in, but ultimately, we may not need to deliver all those rate hikes that are priced. So whether it be the ECB or some of the emerging markets that we follow, like Mexico or India, you know, there's some value in those curves that we're looking at right now.
2: Cassie, good to see you. As always, Cassie Barrow of JP Morgan. Special thanks to Alex Altman, who was up all last night looking at the score and trying to get some sleep at the same time. Alex Altman of Barclays. Alex, thank you, buddy. Coming up next, we'll catch up with Mike Wilson of Morgan Stanley, Henrietta Trays of Veda Partners, Noah Weisberger of BCA Research, Neil Dutta of RunMac. The second hour of Bloomberg Surveillance is just around the corner.
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10: On the latest Balance of Power podcast, we talk with Republican Congressman Jason Smith of Missouri, who chairs the House Ways and Means Committee, about the agenda for the second half of this year.
11: I'm focused on legislating. I'm focused on accomplishing great pieces of legislation, putting them on the president's desk. We did that in the One Big Beautiful Bill, which was a partisan approach. It was a reconciliation bill. Now, on the Ways and Means Committee, we're working on a lot of bipartisan things. For example, the First Lady's Fostering the Future initiative to help foster kids who are aging out of the system, it passed out of the Ways and Means Committee and the House of Representatives with every single Republican and every single Democrat voting for it. We're also working on some bipartisan tax issues and bipartisan trade and bipartisan health care. That is what we need to deliver to the president's desk. That's what we can accomplish over the next very few legislative days that are left. left.
12: So is the Ways and Means Committee, Mr. Chairman, not currently looking at any possible tax provisions that could be folded into a third reconciliation bill?
11: Oh, we absolutely are looking at every vehicle that could be used. Reconciliation, though, is only a tool of the United States Senate. It allows them to overcome the 60-vote filibuster rule and to just pass with 51. In the House of Representatives, we just need to pass the good tax policies, the good legislation, and that's done with a simple majority, whether you do it in reconciliation or not. And that's what we're focused on, is trying to deliver legislative means. But let me tell you, I have a list of ideas that I would love in any piece of tax legislation moving forward.
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15: We've had a very resilient economy.
12: We're sitting in a labor market that's largely in balance.
16: It's not that wages aren't robust. They're just not robust enough.
17: A hike is not out of the table. Our call is for the Fed to keep policy on hold for the remainder of the year.
18: It's wiser for the Fed to wait.
9: This is Bloomberg Surveillance with Jonathan Farrow, Lisa Abramowitz, and Anne-Marie Hordern.
2: Live from New York City this morning. Good morning, good morning. For our audience worldwide, the second hour of Bloomberg Surveillance starts right now. And your scores, the price action looks like this. Equity futures adding some weight to the rally on the S&P 500, up by 0.5, adding to a weekly gain, the biggest weekly gain on the S&P 500, going back about a month. On the Nasdaq 100 this morning, tech back front and center, up by 1.15% on the Nasdaq 100 this morning. The Russell slightly underperforming, up by 0.1% so far on Monday. Into the bond market we go, twos, tens and 30s, crude is lower, job data softer than expected, unlocking this move at the front end of the yield curve. Yields down on Thursday into the long weekend, down again this morning. We're down 3 basis points at 4.11%. Tens, sub 450, down by 2 basis points at 446. Going into this week ahead, it's packed with data. Later on this morning, we get a PMI at 9:45 Eastern Time and ISM around 10 a.m. Through the week, the focus shifts to South Korea of all places, but that's the market we're in right now. Quarterly earnings from Samsung tomorrow. Look out for that on Friday. A listing from SK Hynix looking to raise $28 billion. One of the biggest equity capital raises we've ever seen, coming from a name that was hardly talked about a few years ago. That's the week ahead for you. This is the next hour or so. Coming up, we'll catch up with Mike Wilson of Morgan Stanley, expecting the market to continue broadening in the second half. We'll catch up with Noah Weisberger of BCA Research, raising his year-end price target on the S&P to 8,100. And Neil Dutta of RenMac, breaking down what he calls an uneven economy following what he calls a disappointing jobs report. We begin this hour with stocks adding to gains to kick off the first full week of the first quarter, the third quarter. Mike Wilson of Morgan Stanley writing, falling energy prices, peaking tariff inflation, and contained services keep the Fed on hold rather than hiking this year. Lower real rates should support equities and further fuel the broadening trade. I'm pleased to say that Mike joins us around the table for the next hour. He joins us for more. Mike, good morning. Good to see you.
19: Good morning.
2: Let's just start with the stability we're seeing in the rates market and how important that is to set the stage for what you're anticipating in the next few months.
19: Yeah, I mean, I think you were saying it earlier. I was listening to the show. I mean, there's somebody expecting a hike, there's someone expecting a cut, and we're on hold. And this is, I think, what we got to get used to, is that with the new chair probably not giving as much guidance, is going to allow the market to kind of figure it out on its own and have these different views. We're in that adjustment period now. And I think that's one of the reasons why the market's been a little choppy or even correcting in the last month or so, is we're getting used to this new regime, which is going to be higher volatility and potentially the bond market. But over time, I think what's going to end up happening is the market's going to settle down. It's actually more estimates, a wider dispersion of estimates, actually leads to lower volatility in the pricing over time. But we're in that adjustment period. So we think rates are lower ultimately, particularly at the back end. And oh, by the way, we've talked about this on the show many times.

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1: From the Sky News Centre at midday, Jude Bellingham urged fans to tell their bosses they wouldn't be at work today after England's epic 3-2 win over Mexico in the early hours of this morning. The victories sent the side into the quarterfinals of the World Cup. Ministers insist children should be at school today, but some students have started lessons a bit later. These children at a secondary school in East London are pleased they watched the match.
2: I think the result was very good. I was very happy with it.
3: I think the result was like spectacular, and especially Jude Bellingham, who played immaculately.
4: The results were amazing and both teams tried very hard.
1: Meanwhile, European football's governing bodies hit out at FIFA's decision to effectively overturn an automatic one-match ban for USA striker Folari Balogun. He's been allowed to play in tonight's tie with Belgium, which UEFA says has crossed a red line. Prince Harry's team says an offer from the King to allow his son to stay at Buckingham Palace has been withdrawn at the last moment. The Duke of Sussex is due to make a series of appearances in London and Birmingham this week. Allergy pens will have to be kept in every school in England from September. Benedict's Law is named after five-year-old Benedict Blythe, who died in 2021. His mum Helen says whether a child is safe at school shouldn't depend on where they go.
5: What we're asking for, what we've been asking for, and that what's coming into fruition today will not change our lives, will not bring him back and would not benefit him. But there will be children out there who we have never met, who will never know us, but whose lives will be saved as a result of this law.
1: The boss of Sky says her company

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3: The Trump administration wants to have trade negotiations with Mexico because there are specific issues to that relationship that Washington wants to address, and then they have to sort out there's some of the disagreements with Canada as well, and there's not a whole lot of love lost between Ottawa and Washington these days. The sides aren't really talking about trade at the moment, and so it's those are going to be sort of tougher to get going, and We'll see how it shakes out. But ultimately, the USMCA, it was going to expire in 2036, and that's the course it's on, unless.

0: they can get it into a shape where everybody thinks it's worth renewing for another 16 years.
1: Okay, so this creates uncertainty for automakers. I heard you mention them, certainly farmers as well as energy companies. What are the specific sticking points? What is something that the U.S., the Trump administration wants that Canada and Mexico are not willing to give, for instance?
0: Well, one of the issues with Mexico is are what they call rules of origin. This is basically sort of the nationality of a product. Is it made in Mexico? Is it made in the U.S.? And the Trump administration wants to sort of tighten up these rules of origin so that products have more American content in them than they would another country like Mexico.
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6: Looking at the week ahead, some data later this morning, PMIs, ISM later this morning at 10 a.m. Eastern Time, a read on the service sector in America. Look out for that later this morning. Later in the week, FOMC minutes coming up on Wednesday. How much of a family fight was there over that statement? Very short statement, not much to disagree on, given the length of it. Looking ahead to all of that, plus this, South Korea, just at the epicenter of markets worldwide at the moment. Quarterly earnings from Samsung in focus tomorrow, then later in the week, a $28 billion capital raise from SK Hynix, an ADR listing here in the United States, taking place on Friday. Look out for that. Equity futures into that, positive by 0.4% on the S&P 500, on the Nasdaq up by 1.4 percentage point. In the bond market, yields lower by 3 basis points on a 2-year at 4.1%. Under surveillance this morning, coming into balance.
7: You're probably just in a pretty good balance. The economy's in a decent spot. And the inflationary pressures don't seem to be generated from the labor market. It seems to be generated elsewhere, in which case that should roll off. We expect about 100 basis points coming off core PCE by the end of 2027. The labor market is fine. There's no real concern, certainly no urgency for the Fed to be hiking, and that buys them time.
6: So here's the latest this morning. Wall Street looking for the next gauge for the Federal Reserve, PMI and ISM data due out later this morning ahead of minutes on Wednesday. Bloomberg's Ender Karen joins us now for more. And there is a take at the moment, and good morning to you, buddy, that after the payrolls report of Thursday, we've just removed some of the urgency around the rate hike debate. Is that your take too?
8: I think that seems to be the vibe around the market, John, no doubt about it. I mean, the jobs numbers did take steam out of that story, softer than the market expected, but no disaster either, remaining above that kind of 50,000 area that some economists say is the break-even pace. I've seen economists say it was kind of a Goldilocks or as good a number as the Fed could have hoped for. We probably won't get too much new information on the Fed debate in terms of the data this week, John. As you mentioned, we've got the ISM services numbers coming up, expected to be a touch of softening there on the back of high inventories and weaker order books, bringing down overall orders. Regional surveys have already pointed to that. And then we get some trade data tomorrow, expected to show weaker exports, strong imports because of the AI capital boom. But as you say, the bigger focus on the Fed story, I think, is going to be the Fed minutes on Wednesday.
6: Looking forward to it, a few days away. Ender, good to catch up with you, sir. Thank you, buddy. Ender Karen there, down in Washington, D.C. Here's a take from Noel Dutta of RenMac, writing, June's employment report is a reminder that the economy remains uneven, inflation remains too high, and so the threat of hikes is not receding. Neil joins us now for more. Neil, good morning.
9: Good morning, John.
6: It's good to see you in person, buddy. I'm not going to bury the lead. You are not impressed with Kevin Warsh, Fed chair. Why?
9: I think he's kind of blurring the lines between the Fed having a reaction function and forward guidance. Getting rid of forward guidance is fine. No one needs to be spoon-fed every single meeting in advance. That's not what this is about. But just to say, kind of swear on the monetary policy Bible stack and say, I believe in price stability, I mean, that's fine. But the question is how you actually achieve that. And in my opinion, he hasn't really done much to tell us how that will be achieved. So it's really about how they respond to data and how that kind of drives their decision-making process, and we don't really

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3: And I'll give just a little bit of context. As you said, this is a list of companies to watch. We do this every quarter, 10 companies to watch. They're part of our broader set of focus ideas, which are high conviction fundamental calls that we think are different from the market. And there's catalyst ahead, we think, to bring the market around to our point of view. Microsoft is a case in point where it's lagged the other big AI plays. If you look at its stock price, compare it to Amazon or Google, for example, the hyperscalers. But it's still a leading, if not the leading, LLM cloud provider. And they've got a new Microsoft 365 Office suite coming out in the second half. We think both of those can drive better revenue than what the market seems to believe.
4: Mm. But you've got no pure play LLMs, large language models, or chip makers on the list. You do have some other AI plays, though.
3: Yeah, it's interesting because it's kind of cool trying to find the hidden AI plays as opposed to those mainstream. Everybody knows about the chips and NVIDIA and whatnot. Halma is a UK electrical equipment company that not a lot of people know about, but one of their key divisions sells this product called Photonics, which replaces copper in data centers and significantly speeds data flow, reduces latency, etc. And we expect, positive surprise on sales.

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2: 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And the number of exciting companies

0: that we're seeing right now is at an all-time high. The whole world in some ways is being refactored with AI. And this is just the very beginning. And so I would say that all parts of the economy, even beyond those four areas, it is, like I mentioned earlier, healthcare, financial services. It is all sorts of knowledge work. It is going to be all sorts of physical automation in terms of robotics, where even space, even defense areas, drug discovery, materials discovery. I think it is all fair game at this point in terms of where the exciting pockets of innovation are, just because there has never been a tailwind like this that really allows all parts of the world to be refactored based on, you know, the biggest technological revolution ever.
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4: From the Sky News Centre at 1, England manager Thomas Tuchel says last night's World Cup win against Mexico was very special as he thanked fans for staying up to support the side. Jude Bellingham scored twice and Harry Kane converted a penalty in the 3-2 victory, which sends England into the quarterfinals. A 2am kickoff didn't put off these fans in South London from staying up to watch.
5: I think I've got to be up in 3 hours. I've got work.
6: Go home, go to bed and then get up and go to work for about 9:15. Phenomenal. I mean, they shouldn't have got that fella sent off because that was just a good tackle, but you know, we're gonna win it, aren't we?
7: There's a bit of speculation about the air and the altitude, but I knew England would bring it home.
4: They face Norway next with a 10 p.m. kickoff on Saturday. Meanwhile, USA manager Mauricio Pochettino believes justice has been served after FIFA overturned American striker Folarin Balogun's red card. It means he can play in their last 16 tie against Belgium. Sky's chief executive says its £1.6 billion takeover of ITV's media and entertainment arm is a defining moment. Dana Strong says it's about creating something specific for UK viewers. It's emerged RAF jets have intercepted a Russian spy plane dropping sonar trackers near the UK's flagship aircraft carrier. The Ministry of Defence claims it passed unnecessarily close to the Royal Navy warship last week in the Norwegian Sea. Prince Harry will not stay at Buckingham Palace during his trip to the UK. Royal sources say he didn't respond in time to their offer and the appropriate staffing provision is no longer available. A spokesman for the Duke of Sussex says it's disappointing. Here's our royal correspondent, Laura Bundock.
8: This trip is already potentially being overshadowed by the never-ending drama of the communication breakdown between both teams. And let's not forget, the whole point of Harry's trip to the UK was to mark 1 year to go and until the Invictus Games.
4: Harry Styles' mum's described him as the kind of man the world needs right now, following his record-breaking residency at Wembley Stadium. He's wrapped 12 shows there. That's... Get

0: market would think, oh, great, now maybe we're going to get some cuts and that's going to be good for me, as opposed to I'm worried about what that means for spending and I'm worried about what that means for the labor. I think you go back into that bad news.
1: Would you see it as a consequence of developments around technology?
0: I think that's still what people are trying to parse, because I think that we're still not exactly sure how much this is going to be a labor-effective situation. We saw a big move towards getting rid of a bunch of software people and then a big move towards getting them all back. So I don't know that there is a consistent narrative that you can talk about with employment and AI right this minute. But I do think that to the extent that it makes it easier for the Fed and that inflation coming down and reasons to cut rates, I think the market gets much more excited about that than they get worried about
1: labor. What do you think the relationship will be later this year between developments in technology and developments in the labor market?
2: Yeah, I mean, it's a question obviously we get all the time, and it's really hard to pick out if there is any kind of AI effect yet. You know, there has been, you know, some larger layoffs in the information sector. Maybe it's one reason that hiring broadly is pretty low. But yeah, if you do get into, you know, later in the year, you know, it is that tech AI related part of the economy where you do see any of the inflationary pressure. And for the Fed, yeah, you're going to have this trade-off then of, do we care about that kind of inflation or do we care about the labor market? You know, higher rates is supposed to cool inflation via weighing on demand, and what kind of demand are you trying to control?
1: Veronica, good to see you. Veronica Clark of Citi, still looking for two cuts later this year?
2: Yep.
1: Starting in October and looking for unemployment to climb from 4.2 to 4.7. We could have, and I stress could, because we don't know what we're going to get, but later this year, in the next several years, you could get this really strange development where profits are taking off because they're able to cut staff and cut labour, and you could have this situation where the labour market data just becomes almost irrelevant for what's happening on Wall Street and what happens with stocks. How sustainable that is, how far you can push that, I don't know, but that's what people have been looking for quite some time.
0: I think in the short term, people are always going to look at what does this mean for the stock market. And unless you start to get a number that's really like scary-er, like 5 and we're climbing to 6, then all of a sudden it's a very different story. But in the 4s, I just don't see that becoming as much of a problem as it is a potential pathway to higher.
1: Futures this morning, positive and higher by 0.4% on the S&P. Let's give you an update on news worldwide with your Bloomberg brief. Vonnie Quinn has more. Hey, Vonnie.
3: Hey, John. Thank you. Micron and Ford both rising in pre-market trading after announcing a long-term strategic customer agreement. The deal coming in an effort to help strengthen the supply of memory and storage solutions supporting Ford's next-generation vehicle production. Broadcom shares are rising in the pre-market. The chipmaker announcing it will expand its partnership with Apple through 2031. Broadcom will also supply and develop a range of custom chips to be used in multiple generations of Apple products. In sports, Brazil is heading home from the World Cup in their earliest exit since 1990. Norwegian superstar Erling Haaland scored both his team's goals to send them to the quarterfinals for the first time in Norway's history. They'll be facing England, who defeated Mexico on home turf, overcoming a red card to win with 2 goals from Jude Bellingham and another strike from Harry Kane. And that is your Bloomberg brief. John.
1: Vonnie, thank you. That was a technical clinic from Haaland just yesterday afternoon. I'm next on the programme, setting you up for the day and the week ahead. Plus, we'll catch up with Earl Davis of BMO, expecting more fuel for the Hawks. A different view on interest rates coming up next. From New York City, you're watching Bloomberg TV.
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9: Revisions are a natural part of the process. We want to get a snapshot on the U.S. economy as quickly as possible with over 150 million workers and tens of millions of businesses. Like, you don't do that in 2 weeks on the first try. So the revisions are part of the process, getting a clearer and clearer picture. So I kind of push back on that there's a, you know, the system's broken. We're always going to get these kind of revisions. We've seen some upward revisions recently too. So, you know, I think there were some things maybe that were a little puzzling in, say, last month's data, some, you know, big jump in government employment. And so, like, things, it takes some time to work out the numbers. So I wouldn't take too much from it. It just, all this underscores, again, don't get too hung up on the latest number. Look at averages, look under the hood. I think that's a consistent message.
10: 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Non-farm payrolls was 188,000 3 months moving average.

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3: And I'll give just a little bit of context. As you said, this is a list of companies to watch. We do this every quarter, 10 companies to watch. They're part of our broader set of focus ideas, which are high conviction fundamental calls that we think are different from the market. And there's catalysts ahead, we think, to bring the market around to our point of view. Microsoft is a case in point where it's lagged the other big AI plays. If you look at its stock price, compare it to Amazon or Google, for example, the hyperscalers. But it's still a leading, if not the leading, LLM cloud provider. And they've got a new Microsoft 365 Office suite coming out in the second half. We think both of those can drive better revenue than what the market seems to believe.
0: But you've got no pure play LLMs, large language models, or chip makers on the list. You do have some other AI plays, though.
3: Yeah, it's interesting because it's kind of cool trying to find the hidden AI plays as opposed to those mainstream. Everybody knows about the chips and NVIDIA and whatnot. Halma is a UK electrical equipment company that not a lot of people know about, but one of their key divisions sells this product called Photonics, which replaces copper in data centers and significantly speeds data flow, reduces latency, etc. And we expect positive surprise on sales.
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3: Monday. After a long weekend, we start to rally after the best week since early May. 30 minutes ago into the start of cash trading, I'm Danny Berger.
4: And I'm Bonnie Quinn. Bloomberg Open Interest starts right now.
3: Coming up, it is a pivotal week for the AI trade as SpaceX joins the NASDAQ 100, Samsung reports earnings, and SK Hynix makes its U.S. debut.
4: The market's getting its first look inside Kevin Warsh's Fed when the June FOMC minutes drop Wednesday.
3: Plus, a Wall Street first, and the White House, President Trump, will be ringing the opening bells, both of them bells plural, in celebration of the Trump accounts.
4: Got a few stocks to watch, and wouldn't you know, Danny, memory chip makers are among them. So we'll start with SanDisk, leading the rebound here, up 5.6% after that major sell-off. Lost nearly a quarter of its value last Wednesday and Thursday. It was a strange week, of course, for some of those memory chip makers in particular, but it looks like we're off to a good start this week as well, with several deals and, of course, the SK Hynix IPO on Friday in the works for this week as well. So you have Micron up 3.7%, and good old NVIDIA still hasn't come back to the $200 mark, but it is at least pointed fractionally higher this morning, Danny.
3: Yeah, I think we're going to get SK Hynix tomorrow even, so that might add to this market. And one of the deals you mentioned, Vonnie, Broadcom, they've expanded their partnership with Apple. They'll be designing custom chips through 2031. Broadcom shares up 4.2%. We know with a chip crunch, it is a grab for this supply. Let's dig more into it. Joining us now is Bloomberg Intelligence head of global tech coverage, Mandeep Singh. Mandeep, a lot happening in the world of chips. The Broadcom being the latest, SK Hynix comes to market to get funding. It is all part of the same ecosystem of just we're in a supply crunch right now.
5: It is. And look, Micron earnings showed us that all these consumers of memory are looking to lock in the prices through supply chain agreements. And, you know, Micron talked about four hyperscalers actually forming almost $100 billion in backlog for, you know, Micron through 2030. So from that perspective, these companies not only have the pricing power, they have earnings visibility now. And the real thing here is the supply expansion. And so far, these companies, especially on the memory side, have been quite disciplined with their CapEx. Unlike the hyperscalers that are growing their CapEx very rapidly, you haven't seen that kind of CapEx increases from the memory side. And all of that supply is going to come online 2 years from now. And even that may not be enough if NVIDIA continues to add more memory to the next version of their architecture. So that's those are the dynamics that are at play here, and that's supportive of what memory companies are printing in terms of earnings growth.
4: Mandeep, this SK Hynix IPO, it's not your typical IPO, right? It's a company that's been, you know, around for decades. It's coming to the U.S. Can it find $28, $29 billion more, you know, investor interest? And beyond that, can it push the price higher after that?
5: I mean, just going by how well SpaceX has done, I think memory dynamics are probably even better in terms of, you know, the earnings growth story that these companies can show, at least for the foreseeable future. And look, the cyclicality will always be there when it comes to memory, but SK Hynix is the leader when it comes to HBM. And from that perspective, they may actually grow earnings that, you know, supports almost half of their market cap over the next 2 to 3 years, given by we are seeing triple-digit earnings growth for a lot of these companies.
4: All right. Mandeep, thank you so much. Mandeep Singh of Bloomberg Intelligence there. Another potentially market-moving event this week is the Fed minutes coming out Wednesday. It'll give investors a better idea of how the committee is viewing inflation as oil prices continue to drop. Bloomberg's international economics and policy correspondent Michael McKee joins us now. Michael, Kevin Warsh keeps teasing us about family fights. How much detail are we going to get about these fights, if any?
6: Well, that's kind of the bottom line question here. It's a good thing you have the tech news this week, because not much on the eco front except for ISM coming up at 10 o'clock, and then we get the Fed minutes on Wednesday. Let's look at what's in the minutes, first of all, to set the stage here. First, you get any kind of write-up about any kind of special briefing that was given on any particular topic. Then the staff market analysis, the staff economic analysis, and then the committee discussion, which usually follows the pattern of growth, jobs, and what they think about inflation.

0: but that's still below this White House's goal of 5% by 2035.
1: Tyler, before all that happens, there's going to be the official launch of the Trump accounts. And in the last few weeks, we've seen companies talk about, you know, adding to them, and even individuals. Gwynne Shotwell of SpaceX, for example, this morning going to give a share away to a certain cohort of kids in the United States, along with her husband. What do we know about this ceremony, and what exactly is official now?
0: Well, President Trump is now set to ring the bell this morning, as you guys mentioned at the top of the program, alongside officials from the NASDAQ and the New York Stock Exchange. It's going to be a custom-made bell. I'm excited to see what that's going to look like. But you're right, it does mark what is the launch of these Trump accounts that started on July 4th, keeping in mind that these are those tax advantage accounts. And if you have a child that's born between January 1st of 2025 and December 31st of 2028, so essentially President Trump's second term, then you'll see the seed money put in from the government of $1,000. This is something that the Trump administration is really hoping will help bolster their economic agenda and their plans as we head into the midterm elections. I pulled the most recent stats, Vani, from the Treasury Department, which says that so far 6 million Trump accounts have been opened, and that includes 1.4 million that are eligible for that federal seed money.
2: So we'll see what President Trump says shortly before the open, and then, as we've been mentioning, Tyler, a historic opening bell from the Oval Office. Bloomberg's Tyler Kendall in Washington. Let's get a check on markets to start your week. After the best week for stocks since early May, you have seen the hyperscalers outperform as the chip stocks took a breather, but today everything is rallying. There does seem to be some reports that we have yet to confirm floating around there that Intel has also hiked the prices of their chips. So that's helping us rally more than 1%. 10-year yields come in by 2 basis points. We're at 446, and Brent crude below $72 a barrel, with Saudi Arabia cutting the price of their oil output to Asia by the most in 26 years. Bonnie.
1: Well, Danny, let's get a look at some other movers on our radar now. Advanced materials firm Solstice is buying chemical producer Element Solutions in a $14 billion deal.
2: Elsewhere, TeraWulf says that Anthropic signed a 20-year lease with its Kentucky data center worth some $19 billion. TeraWulf up 16%.
1: And a little check on SpaceX. There are some more details on what I was just talking about. President Gwynne Shotwell says a share will be donated to certain children in this Trump accounts initiative being announced later this hour, and that is on her personal behalf, her and her husband.
2: Coming up on the show, Alibaba shares get a lift as a federal judge also lifts a lobbying ban tied to a Pentagon blacklist. We'll have the details for you next. This is Open Interest.
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5: On the latest edition of the Wall Street Week podcast, space may not be the final frontier, but it's the next frontier for business. Commercial companies want to launch 100,000 satellites in the next 4 years, and a company run by a former U.S. Air Force launch commander thinks he has part of the answer. We travel to the Dominican Republic to see the site of a new spaceport due to open just 2 years from now. What it could mean for the economy of the Dominican Republic, how it could help cut into the significant lead China has in space infrastructure in Latin America, and why it could just be a good business for investors.
6: If they were to identify this region as ideal for commercial space, it'd be essentially the Straits of Hormuz for space.
5: Burton Catledge is a former Air Force colonel who founded aerospace company Launch On Demand in 2018.
7: Right now, I've heard that it's about 3-year waiting list to get a satellite on orbit.
8: What accounts for that demand ramping up so dramatically? And do you expect it's going to continue to increase that much?
7: Well, in order to have global coverage of the entire Earth, you have to have a lot of satellites. Right now, there's about 14,000 satellites in orbit. The FCC tracks all the number of satellites that are going to be submitted, and they're looking at over 100,000 satellites by 2030. So if we got 14,000 satellites and it's 2026 already, and we have to launch 100,000 satellites by 2030, that's a lot of launches that have to happen between now and then.
5: That may explain the need for more launch sites, but where?
7: The goal for a rocket is to get to space in the most efficient and effective way possible.
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1: Now to high interest to look at what's making headlines around the world. FIFA clearing US striker Florian Balogun to play against Belgium after President Trump appealed directly to the FIFA president. Belgium called the decision astonishing and is considering an appeal. European soccer leaders also criticized the move, saying it hurts the integrity of the World Cup. Brookfield-backed data center operator C-Square is targeting up to $1.35 billion in its U.S. IPO. The company, which operates more than 60 data centers across North America and the U.K., plans to use the proceeds to pay down debt. Brookfield will keep voting control after the offering, as investor demand for AI infrastructure remains strong. A federal judge temporarily blocked the Pentagon from enforcing a new lobbying ban against Alibaba, giving the Chinese tech giant a reprieve while the court weighs its constitutional challenge. The law prompted every registered Alibaba lobbyist to drop the company after it was added to the Pentagon's blacklist of alleged Chinese military-linked firms.
2: Let's discuss more, Bonnie, with Bloomberg senior tech editor Mike Shepard. Shep, great to see you this morning. And look, we can go through the details of this story, but I wonder, just kind of at a large scale, if this somewhat shows the limits of this Trump administration's ability to try to enforce their will on Chinese tech companies.
3: Well, it's a great question. It really underlies the dispute at hand here, because what Alibaba is claiming is that, look, two things. One, they say we are not a Chinese military company, and they would like that question addressed in court. But two, they also see this new law that took effect barring the Defense Department from working with companies that hire lobbyists serving both their business and sanctioned Chinese entities as a violation of their free speech rights. The law that just took effect last week essentially forces lobbyists to make a choice. You either work for the Chinese firms that are now on this Pentagon blacklist, or you work for one of the tens of thousands of contractors serving the Pentagon. Now, that is a pretty forward-leaning step by the U.S. government in its effort to try to rein in China wherever it can, including in its dealings with the U.S. government and the Pentagon. Now, depending on what the judge ultimately rules here, we have to remember the courts have often given some deference on national security questions to the government. This really could have far-reaching implications because, Danny, there are so many other big Chinese companies on this list. Most recently, the added Baidu, BYD. We also see some top chip makers, including CXMT and YMTC on there, as well as Tencent. So this will have some ripple effects beyond just this courtroom.
1: Mike, what are they currently lobbying for? And, you know, what other companies are they competing against for these aims?
3: Well, you know, Vani, all the companies that you can think of under the sun are looking for one break or another from the government. And in part, what they would like to be able to do simply is to be able to lobby the Pentagon so that they can get their names taken off the list. There are a lot of different ways that they can make these appeals to be removed from the so-called 1260H list. That's the that refers to the section of law that established this list that the Pentagon is supposed to put together every and publish every year of companies it believes serve the People's Liberation Army. They can fight that in court, or they can just try to take their appeals through a different manner, just by knocking on doors at the Pentagon, going to members of Congress, going to other parts of the administration. But unless they have a registered lobbying firm here working on their behalf, that becomes much harder. And in this case, it would, in essence, start to really brush up against this new law that took effect last week.
1: All right, Mike, thank you so much. Bloomberg's Mike Shepard in Washington, D.C. Coming up, RBC's Laurie Calvesina on her firm's new S&P 500 price target of, get this, 8150. 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
10: On the latest Ballots of Power podcast, we talk with Republican Congressman Jason Smith of Missouri, who chairs the House Ways and Means Committee, about the agenda for the second half of this year.
11: I'm focused on legislating. I'm focused on accomplishing great pieces of legislation, putting them on the president's desk. We did that in the One Big Beautiful Bill, which was a partisan approach. It was a reconciliation bill. Now, on the Ways and Means Committee, we're working on a lot of bipartisan things. For example, the First Lady's Fostering the Future initiative to help foster kids who are aging out of the system. It passed out of the Ways and Means Committee and the House of Representatives with every single Republican and every single Democrat voting for it. We're also working on some bipartisan tax issues and bipartisan trade and bipartisan health care. That is what we need to deliver to the president's desk. That's what we can accomplish over the next very few legislative days that are left.
12: Okay. So is the Ways and Means Committee, Mr. Chairman, not currently looking at any possible tax provisions that could be folded into a third reconciliation bill?
11: Oh, we absolutely are looking at every vehicle that could be used. Reconciliation, though, is only a tool of the United States Senate. It allows them to overcome the 60-vote filibuster rule and to just pass with 51. In the House of Representatives, we just need to pass the good tax policies, the good legislation, and that's done with a simple majority, whether you do it in reconciliation or not. And that's what we're focused on, is trying to deliver legislative means. But let me tell you, I have a list of ideas that I would love in any piece of tax legislation moving forward.
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13: The memory stocks, the revisions have been spectacular, but they can only go so high. So all that's kind of happening at the same time, and I expect the hyperscalers now to stabilize. That's what's going on in the last couple of weeks, and the semiconductor stocks are gonna correct. That's a good development. That doesn't mean the CapEx cycle is over, but that ebbing and flowing between the two is a natural kind of governing factor, because you can't have this divergence continue. It's unstable.
2: Morgan Stanley's Mike Wilson on surveillance with a call of rotating from chips to hyperscalers. Joining us now is RBC Capital Markets Head of U.S. Equity Strategy, Lori Calvasina. Lori, I want to get to that in a moment, but first we got to start with your price target upgrade from you and the team. Where are we at now, and what was driving the upgrade?
14: So we did this last week. We put it out on Monday, and we went to 81.50, and this is a 12-month target. And I bring that up because most strategists have the December 31st number. We stopped doing that. And we really want our price target to be sort of a long-term compass, right, where we sort of keep our eye, you know, irrespective of the noise and pullbacks here and there, where do we expect to be 12 months down the road? And so we have five models that we look at. 81.50 is roughly the median and the average of the five models. And at the low end, our GDP test is at 77.77, which is an easy number to remember but hard to say. And then the most bullish model is over 8,300. And two of the models are actually right in that 81, you know, kind of 60-ish type area, which we've rounded to 81.50. That's our sentiment model and our valuation and earnings model. And I do think our valuation and earnings model, like all the things that we can get excited about and all the things that we can get worried about, that valuation and earnings model probably gives us the best ability to kind of bake all those together.
15: In your base case, not even your most optimistic case, what brings us there? How much of it is AI-related, semiconductors, memory chips?
14: Yeah, you know, I do sort of share, you know, some of Mike's concerns, you know, about the correction in the semiconductor. semiconductors. We actually went to London and Zurich back in mid-May, and I got an earful from the London crowd in particular about how they had all been in the AI stocks and the semis, and, you know, what else should we be talking about? So if you read between the lines, right, it could tell you they were thinking about taking profits. And I will say, continuing, you know, since that trip, even as late as last week, people have been wanting to look elsewhere for opportunities. Can we just run down the sectors? What other, you know, industries look interesting? And I'll say, you know, I'm not really sensing a ton of doubts longer term on the AI story. It just does feel to me like it's a trade that's gotten ahead of itself. You know, when we look at semiconductor valuations, Russell 3000, looking at like a 30-year history, we're not at tech bubble highs, but we're at post-tech bubble highs, right? And so this market has not really displayed a tolerance for letting things stay too frothy for too long. So I think that's what's going on there right now.

0: If you think more about like the Mag 7 trade, we watch the top 10 market cap names in the S&P on a rolling basis. Earlier, you know, in the second quarter, we had seen that basket of stocks get up to 31 times on forward earnings. And when it's crossed 30, the most, you know, recent couple of times, we've seen a bit of a stumble there. And that's now down in the 20s. It's not at past lows yet. But we think that both of those, you know, kind of pockets had just shown some valuation froth that's in the process of being taken out.
1: Well, what happens when you get some of these more technical elements coming in terms of supply? So this week, tomorrow, we're going to get SpaceX added to the NASDAQ 100. And then Vani mentioned this, we're going to get SK Hynix doing a dual listing in the U.S. to close the week. What difference does that make, having demand at the start of the week from ETFs and then supply to cap the week with SK Hynix?
0: You know, I'll leave sort of the supply discussion to other folks who are a little bit stronger on that than I am, but I would say...
1: Or you're brilliant on everything, but continue.
0: But I would say, you know, the question of market froth, I think, is one that comes up. And when you kind of, you know, zoom out and you look at things like the AAII survey, for example, it's fairly subdued. It's been choppy around kind of at average, one standard deviation below average. That doesn't feel like a frothy market to me that's on the cusp of a major correction. If you look at CFTC data for institutional futures positioning in equities, it's a one standard deviation event, not a two standard deviation event. We've been hovering around that one standard deviation event for quite some time. So you haven't really seen euphoric, you know, positioning there. You do see it if you look at Conference Board, the consumer survey, the question on retail investor optimism, you know, sort of, or just consumer optimism on the stock market over the next six to 12 months, that's been pretty elevated. So that's maybe one place you can see a little bit of frost.
2: Nobody called you up last week and said, oh my gosh, is this the beginning of the end when Korea was down 8% and the U.S. was following it and it happened 2 days in a row and everyone was freaking out?
0: Well, you know, it's, you know, I only cover the U.S., right? So I'm not going to get those questions anyway. But I would say on the broader, you know, sort of tech space, well, number one, it was very quiet last week.
1: True.
0: And I think it's going to be...
1: Yeah, but there's sometimes a bleed over effect. Lori, yeah. We have to jump to the break, but we're going to continue this conversation after the opening bell. Lori is going to stick with us. And markets are rallying, and we are awaiting words from the president, who is currently in the Oval Office with the NASDAQ CEO, Adena Friedman, and the NASDAQ president, Nelson Griggs. We'll have that opening bell after this commercial break.
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5: From the Sky News Centre at 2, Keir Starmer's official spokesman says he's incredibly proud to be English, though a touch sleep-deprived, following England's 3-2 World Cup victory over Mexico. The win sees the Three Lions in the quarter-finals, with their next game on Saturday. UEFA says FIFA's decision to suspend a one-match ban for USA striker Folarin Balogun's crossed a red line. It's reported Donald Trump intervened to push it back for a year, making him available for tonight's World Cup last 16 tie with Belgium, despite being sent off against Bosnia. The Ministry of Defence has confirmed two F-35 fighter jets intercepted a Russian patrol aircraft last week after it repeatedly approached a British naval ship. It's condemned the activity in the Norwegian Sea, saying the plane passed at low altitude and unnecessarily close to HMS Prince of Wales. His Defence Secretary Dan Jarvis.
6: I'm incredibly proud of the professional response that we've seen from people here on the carrier strike group, but it is a timely reminder of the threat that we face from Russia and a timely reminder of our need to defend against it.
5: Two teenagers have been found not guilty of murdering a 15-year-old boy in Glasgow. Eamon Tekley was stabbed with a sword in Maryhill last March. The boss of Sky says the company's takeover of ITV is a defining moment for British media. It will pay £1.6 billion for its media and entertainment arm, creating Britain's largest commercial broadcaster. The sale includes ITV's channels and streaming service, but not its production company. Sky's chief executive, Dana Strong, says it will create something special.
7: Coronation Street, Emmerdale, I'm a Celebrity, Love Island, all of those remain free and remain on the channel. And what we'll do is we'll work with our sporting partners to supercharge the sports offering. We'll create an integrated streaming platform that has over 16 million viewers every month.
5: And Australia's Prime Minister's apologised for comments he made about Kylie Minogue on a podcast. Anthony Albanese was asked about different scenarios should his marriage break down. That's the latest. I'm Imani Rana.
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3: Shareholders, 38% of American families do not have any exposure to our great equity markets, but with Trump accounts over time, we can get that number to zero. Already 6 million American children have signed up, 86% of them with families earning less than $200,000. U.S. Treasury, 1.4 million of those accounts will receive $1,000 from the U.S. Treasury to seed the accounts. When the markets open in just a few minutes,
4: you better speak right now.
3: Trump accounts will benefit. So ring the bell, Mr.

0: And, you know, now we're starting to hear better stories about innovation and, you know, specific impacts on things like distribution centers. We're still a bit away from companies coming out and saying, we boosted our earnings by 5% because of AI, or we saw a 10% increase in, you know, revenues because of, you know, this AI tool that we developed. I think we will get there one day. It's still very early. And I do think that messiness is feeding some of the angst we've got right now.
1: Is it too early to price that in? Because it feels like that, at least, is part of the bullish thesis for hyperscalers, because at the moment, what's kind of supporting this ecosystem is the huge amount of CapEx that they're doing. And that's the money in the system right now. It's not coming from enterprises who are willing to spend the money in order to reach the profitability or the efficiency that you're talking about.
0: Well, let me give you an example. So when people start to kind of, I don't want to say freak out, but when they express some angst over the CapEx cycle, I take them to this chart in my deck, and it goes through the first quarter, and it basically shows year-over-year growth rates and quarterly CapEx rates for the S&P 500. And it's a scary little chart. It's sitting there at peak, but it's also been kind of edging, you know, along this peak level of growth for a little bit of time. We parse that out into the top 10 market cap names and the rest of the market. Those top 10 market cap names are close to the peak. They're not right at it, but you can look at that chart, and if you squint, you know, you can not sleep well at night looking at that. But the thing that calms people down is I take them to the right-hand side of the page. We have the S&P 500X, the top 10 market cap names. That growth rate is headed in the right direction. It is finally inching up. Guess what? It is also led by ISM new orders over about four quarters, and that is ticking up as well. So that leading indicator is telling us that the rest of the market is headed in the right direction and likely to continue on that trajectory. We see the same, you know, kind of early stages of CapEx recovery if we look at Russell 2000 or Russell Midcap. So when you really dig into the data, you can sort of see the case, right, for how we can extend this cycle by other companies participating more. It's just very, very early, but I do think this is part of what happens in technology revolutions, is that you essentially have some messiness. You throw spaghetti at the wall. You try to see what works. It takes a while to figure out what the use cases are, and that's where we are.
2: All right, Laurie, thank you so much. Laurie is going to bring us all the way through all of the use cases when we get them eventually. RBC's Laurie Calvasina. Breaking a few moments ago, Microsoft announcing 6,400 layoffs, half of which will stem from its Xbox unit. Bloomberg's Jason Schreier covers the gaming industry. So, Jason, how much are these layoffs due to Microsoft's ailing fate in the stock market recently, and how much are they just due to the fact that Xbox hasn't had a hit in forever, and what on earth are those staff doing?
3: Yeah, so the Xbox organization specifically has been struggling for a couple of years now. They replaced their CEO in February, who has vowed to do what she calls a reset, and this is the first step of that. This is, I think, maybe tangentially, but not really related to the broader cuts at Microsoft, which are about efficiency and AI. These are specific problems that Xbox has.
1: And on those problems, by the way, I was just looking at the CEO of Xbox, the memo he wrote to staff, which you all covered, saying we must reset Xbox. I don't know if a pun is the best way to announce that you're laying off more than 3,000 employees. But putting that aside, how much of this, Jason, also has to do with what we've been learning about how expensive components are, with Xbox itself having to rise prices? How much is that weighing on the company?
3: Yeah, it's definitely significant. Asha Sharma, the new CEO, she actually wrote in a memo a few weeks ago that Bloomberg reviewed that they're projecting that by 2027, the price of memory and of storage is going to be five times what it was in 2024 as a result of this chip crunch that is globally caused by these AI data centers and everybody needing the chips for that. So that is definitely significant. I mean, that is a 5x increase. That is a huge and so we've seen Xbox raise prices of their consoles in order to account for that, but they're still taking a big loss on every console. So that is definitely significant. I would say the biggest factor here is that Xbox grew way too much without seeing financial growth, grew too much in employees without seeing the financial growth that they were hoping would correspond with that.
1: Jason, does this at all relate to the larger parent company? I realize it's kind of about half and half. But when looking at this, should we be concerned, for example, and I know you mostly concentrate on Xbox, so, you know, that taken with a grain of salt, but the overall spending of this company, because it has been one of the big hyperscalers, the spending, do Xbox woes translate into greater Microsoft woes and their willingness to continue to throw money at AI?
3: I don't think the two are related. Microsoft has a layoff every fiscal year. I think the part of this that is not Xbox is their kind of typical quote-unquote efficiency, AI, job cuts that they seem to do every early July. No, I think Xbox as an organization has its own struggles. You may recall that a few years ago they bought Activision Blizzard for $69 billion, an enormous amount of money that they've been spending to try to drive growth, and they just haven't seen that growth, which is one of the reasons we're seeing this new leadership regime take over and come in and do what they're calling this reset. So no, I don't think you can really extrapolate much about the broader Microsoft organization from this. And in fact, Xbox is saying that they are going to reinvest this money that they're cutting, these jobs that they're cutting, they're going to reinvest in content, in making bigger franchises like Fallout and others, Halo, Call of Duty, etc. So no, the answer is no. I don't think you can take much away as far as the Microsoft's broader goals. This is an Xbox-specific issue.
2: Yeah, and it's not like they haven't had the opportunity. I mean, we had the FIFA World Cup this year again, Jason. You would have thought they would be able to, you know, make use of that somehow. Jason, thank you so much. Bloomberg's Jason Schreier. Coming up, Lockheed Martin is making a big bet on undersea warfare. That's next. This is Bloomberg Open Interest.
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8: Revisions are a natural part of the process. We want to get a snapshot on the U.S. economy as quickly as possible with over 150 million workers and tens of millions of businesses. Like, you don't do that in 2 weeks on the first try. So the revisions are part of the process, getting a clearer and clearer picture. So I kind of push back on that there's a, you know, the system's right, broken. We're always going to get these kind of revisions. We've seen some upward revisions recently, too. So, I think there were some things maybe that were a little puzzling in, say, last month's data, some, you know, big jump in government employment. And so, like, things, it takes some time to work out the numbers. So I wouldn't take too much from it. It just, all this underscores, again, don't get too hung up on the latest number. Look at averages. Look under the hood. I think that's a consistent message.
7: Right. Non-farm payrolls was 188,000 3 month moving average. That comes down almost 20,000, 164. So that drops down to 3 months moving average. And the new 3 months moving average is 111,000. And that'll adjust. Dr. Som, is that politically acceptable in America to have a 90-day moving average of 111,000?
8: What really matters is that the people out there who are looking for jobs can get jobs, and they're good jobs. Right. So the payrolls are kind of a tricky way to read that, just because we can have changes in how many people are out there looking for jobs. I still feel like the unemployment rate is a better place to start that conversation than the payroll numbers.
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9: And so the deal's seen a lot of, there's lots of interest in deals at the moment. There's lots of interest in scaling up technology. I mean, we've seen that with the Exyon deal. We've seen that with this deal in particular. So there is a lot of, especially defense technology, and especially in the naval space. So there is definitely a lot of interest.
2: Yeah, I mean, you have to wonder, how much did the Strait of Hormuz cause this deal to get done? Because it wasn't quite clear whether the U.S. knew there were mines down there, whether they knew they were activated or could be activated, or how to deactivate them.
9: Absolutely. I mean, we're not, obviously not sure what that played in, but there is a sort of growing sense that there needs to be more investment, especially in marine and naval technology, and that's where a lot of these deals come in.
1: So another deal that we've been tracking for some time now, I know you and the team have been Castle Lake, the American PE firm, trying to buy EasyJet. Feels like it's been really contentious. Has EasyJet finally agreed to some sort of price coming from Castle Lake?
9: Absolutely. So this weekend we saw that EasyJet recommended that they accept a deal from Castle Lake, and that would basically value the company at about £6.9 a share. And that's about 6% higher than their previous offer. Their previous attempts to acquire EasyJet were rebuffed by the EasyJet board, saying that it undervalued the company. And for EasyJet, it sort of raises the question of where it goes from here, because you've got an airline that's got valuable slots in places like London and Paris and in Switzerland, as well as a fleet of about 300 planes on order with options for another 300. So they've got a lot of really exciting assets for the aviation industry.
2: Does the family being a 15% shareholder cause a wrinkle?
9: We're not quite sure whether Stelios supports this deal or not. He hasn't really said anything publicly, but that would be a key contention in terms of whether this goes through. I mean, Castle Lake did propose allowing existing shareholders to remain invested even as they take the company private through this attempt.
1: Sid, thank you so much for joining us on those two stories. That's Bloomberg's chief aviation correspondent, Sid Phillip. Coming up in hour two of Open Interest, Nancy Tangler shares her top stocks to watch. Plus, we talk about William Blair's acquisition of Inner Circle Sports. A great summer for sports. We'll have more of that coming up. This is Open Interest.
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11: The Trump administration wants to have trade negotiations with Mexico because there are specific issues to that relationship that Washington wants to address, and then they have to sort out there's some of the disagreements with Canada as well, and there's not a whole lot of love lost between Ottawa and Washington these days. The sides aren't really talking about trade at the moment, and so it's those are going to be sort of tougher to get going, and We'll see how it shakes out. But ultimately, the USMCA, it was going to expire in 2036, and that's the course it's on, unless they can get it into a shape where everybody thinks it's worth renewing for another 16 years.
10: Okay, so this creates uncertainty for automakers. I heard you mention them, certainly farmers as well as energy companies. What are the specific sticking points? What is something that the U.S., the Trump administration wants that Canada and Mexico are not willing to give, for instance?
11: Well, one of the issues with Mexico is are what they call rules of origin. This is basically sort of the nationality of a product. Is it made in Mexico? Is it made in the U.S.? And the Trump administration wants to sort of tighten up these rules of origin so that products have more American content in them than they would another country like Mexico.
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0: IPO. You're up 243,000% since the IPO. So when was it too late to get in? We just want to be exposed, and we will use weakness to add to it in our client portfolios. But this is a theme that I think will drive, will take over for AI at some point and drive the future of the way we live and the way we invest.
1: Maybe more importantly, Nancy, when are you finding time to get like any of these thoughts together and anything done? I mean, I know you're a race fan between Silverstone, between the England and the Norway games yesterday. I mean, how are you finding any time for any of this?
0: Oh, and then I'm in Tahoe, and so 4th of July is a thing.
1: Oh, yeah.
0: Kayaking, hiking, sitting on the beach. No, I always have a stack of research with me. I used to do it, read it during the kids' games. Did you see my home run? Yeah, went right over the fence.
1: I love it. Yeah, but have you looked at the price of Broadcom recently? Nancy, thank you so much for joining us. Always a pleasure to see you. Nancy Tengler of Wofford Tengler. All right, let's get a check on your equity markets this morning, because we're still higher by about a 0.4% for the S&P 500. NASDAQ outperforms. The chip makers are doing better this morning after falling yesterday, despite an overall market that traded higher. The Philly Semiconductor Index is up 4.5%. Again, it was a painful move in the past week as the Mag 7 took over. Brent crude flips to gains, but just barely. We are still around $72 a barrel.
2: Yeah, we're bouncing back almost entirely that amount that we lost on Thursday for that SOX index. Let's get a look at some single stock movers this morning. Broadcom expanding its partnership with Apple to design custom chips now through 2031. It's up more than 5.6%.
1: And as we broke to earlier in the show, Xbox from Microsoft planning to eliminate 3,200 jobs, are around 20% of its staff over the next year.
2: And we're watching SpaceX after President Gwynne Shotwell announced she'll contribute personally a share to the Trump account initiative for a significant number of children between 11 and 17 in the country, particularly in Texas. Shares of Dell also higher after President Trump praised the company for their contributions to the program.
1: Coming up, the most read story, the controversy, the only thing anyone seems to care about, it is FIFA and the World Cup, specifically clearing U.S. star Fuller and Balogun to play in today's World Cup match against Belgium following a personal appeal by President Trump. And how about that England-Mexico game? We're going to get the details next. You're watching Bloomberg Open Interest.
2: Partying in Mexico?
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10: One of the great comments that I heard, Paul, which I think is really important to consider, is invest into scarcity. Invest into scarcity. What does that mean? Well, there's a scarcity of memory. There's a scarcity of computing power out there. You want to invest in areas where there is more demand than supply. And I think those are two areas where there's more demand than supply currently.
9: Paul, would it be rude if I just steal that from Andrew?
11: I'll take it, yeah.
9: I think I should. I mean, if you get a parchment from the University of Pennsylvania in economics, you go right to chapter one.
11: Exactly.
9: Lawrence Summers' father was teaching there. You go right to chapter one on scarcity. I love that.
11: So, Andrew, we've heard a couple times now from this new Fed chairman here, Mr. Warsh, first at his meeting and then secondarily over there in Portugal. What are you taking away from our new Fed chair?
10: The multiples aren't going up. And the reason I say that is that what I hear is no more quantitative easing, no more flooding the market. You know, we're not going to buy as much. We're not going to expand the balance sheet. We're going to contract the balance sheet. And that means less liquidity. Less liquidity equals no more PE expansion, potentially PE contraction. So that's, you know, that's why when I said 20 times, well, the market's trading at a little higher than 20 times. So I think I just don't see a market that can move higher on valuation.
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0: Buffalo is going to be playing. So if you're an American, of course you're celebrating and you're happy today. But if you're everyone else, this is a problem.
1: Can we do the VAR debate? Because I know you and
0: okay,
1: I come in.
0: Let's do it.
1: Okay, the president was talking about there. It's
0: sure.
1: not fair to have it in slow-mo, but these refs can look at it at full speed. They get the context of both. I don't understand why people are so upset that it's in slow motion. I mean, surely you would hope, and maybe evidence suggests not, that these referees are smart enough to know when it is incidental contact.
0: I think that the slower you look at something, that the more you can convince yourself that contact was meant with purpose. Just because of the fact that if you slow things down at 0.5 speed, it's like, ah, he could have moved his foot. But if you watch it in real time, someone trying to go for the ball, you might hit somebody on accident.
1: By the way, I just wanted to point out, Trump mentioned saying that he didn't tell Infantino what to do in the
2: Well,
1: Oval
2: no,
1: Office,
2: he never does.
0: But he told him to review it.
1: Yeah, he told him to review it. Yeah.
2: So he told him he would like to see a certain outcome, potentially. But what is the problem with watching something back in slow motion? Every other sport does it. And if you're trying to figure out intent, don't you need to see, you know, the rolling steps up to that point?
0: I think you do. But it can't be that slow motion is the ruling. There has to be a 50-50 split between real time and slow motion. And when the contact is incidental, then I think that you should not penalize someone as much as, you know, being suspended. And it's, again, it's an issue with the rules, but the rules are the rules. You should not have a political candidate coming
2: also,
0: in and pressing their thumb on the scale.
2: This probation thing, he can still play while on probation. So what does it even mean?
0: Exactly. When Trump presses his thumb on the scale, the rules have no meaning, which is the argument from Belgium, which is the argument from UEFA and everyone else, which is like, what does a red card even mean anymore? Because,
1: yeah,
0: of course, England can do the exact same thing today. They can make some calls and try to appeal a decision, which I would think they might be unsuccessful for.
1: I think that probably will be the case. Look, as a USA fan, it's great to have Flo Balogun back, but as like a fan of the sport, it's not great in itself. Can we just end here before you go? Blue Owl,
0: yes.
1: We learned that they have indeed been successful in getting a stake in the Cavs.
0: Yeah.
1: We've seen pushback with other credit funds who've been experiencing issues, whether warranted or not, buying sports teams. I wonder if we might see any of the same pushback in Blue Owl because of all the high-profile headlines now. They're going into the world of the NBA.
0: I think the NBA is where they're comfortable. They understand that business. They've had one, I think, the only exit in the NBA. And so with that in mind, that they have to find the right franchises to, of course, invest in. And Cleveland's a good one. They have the surrounding real estate. They have the WNBA team coming. And so they're in a good spot. I will say before we end, if the U.S. wins today,
1: yeah,
0: they will have to play potentially Spain, Portugal, and France. So, yes, Flo is going to have a huge impact.
2: Yeah,
1: yeah.
0: But
1: no, this
0: they play Titans. They play Titans
1: to
0: come.
1: No, that's true. I mean, it is a game-changing decision.
0: You're
1: it
0: right.
1: is. By the way, how was it at Norway, Brazil yesterday?
0: Look, the Norwegians are one of a kind. The Norwegians are one of a kind.
1: Which game would you rather been at, that one, or if you could have made it down to Mexico City?
0: I mean, you want to be in a neutral environment, but Mexico City, even just playing it through the TV, the crowd was roaring the entire time. It's a shame that we didn't get penalties or something.
1: Yeah, I think I had like 20 heart attacks throughout the progress of that of that England-Mexico game. I'm glad they got it.
0: Yeah.
1: Randall, thank you so much.
0: Of course,
1: great to see you. So much to cover. What a great summer for sports, you know, controversy notwithstanding. Bloomberg's Randall Williams. Still ahead, we're going to discuss this booming sports M&A market. We'll speak with William Blair's global head of investment banking, Matt Zimmer, and Inner Circle Sports founder, Rob Pillis. This is Bloomberg Open Interest.
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5: On the latest edition of the Wall Street Week podcast, space may not be the final frontier, but it's the next frontier for business. Commercial companies want to launch 100,000 satellites in the next 4 years, and a company run by a former U.S. Air Force launch commander thinks he has part of the answer. We travel to the Dominican Republic to see the site of a new spaceport due to open just 2 years from now. What it could mean for the economy of the Dominican Republic, how it could help cut into the significant lead China has in space infrastructure in Latin America, and why it could just be a good business for investors.
6: If they were to identify this region as ideal for commercial space, it'd be essentially the Straits of Hormuz for space.
5: Burton Catledge is a former Air Force colonel who founded aerospace company Launch On Demand in 2018.
7: Right now, I've heard that it's about 3-year waiting list to get a satellite on orbit.
8: What accounts for that demand ramping up so dramatically? And do you expect it's going to continue to increase that much?
7: Well, in order to have global coverage of the entire Earth, you have to have a lot of satellites. Right now, there's about 14,000 satellites in orbit. The FCC tracks all the number of satellites that are going to be submitted, and they're looking at over 100,000 satellites by 2030. So if we got 14,000 satellites and it's 2026 already, and we have to launch 100,000 satellites by 2030, that's a lot of launches that have to happen between now and then.
5: That may explain the need for more launch sites, but where?
7: The goal for a rocket is to get to space in the most efficient and effective way possible.
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1: Is still rallying about an hour into your trading day. NASDAQ up 1.5%, being led by the Philly Semiconductor Index. Broadcom rallying off the back of an agreement with Apple to produce more chips for them. Coming up, we're going to talk sports M&A with William Blair's Matt Zimmer and Inner Circle's Rob Tillis after a deal between the two of them. 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
9: It is a very, very complicated picture right now. What do you do with it? How do you trade this? How do you invest in this? More importantly, here to answer that question, Tim Groff, head of macro strategy for EMEA at State Street. It's so noisy out there at the moment. Do I just put my fingers in my ears and stick with the tech trade? It seems to be working. I don't see obvious answers.
10: Basically, yes. The word he said that I think is the key word right now is rotation. So everybody, literally everybody knows tech stocks are crowded and expensive. Yeah. Fine. But they are still earnings juggernauts. And the fact that you still have rotation, I think, is the sign of a healthier or a healthy market, right? When tech pulls back, you get some rotation into what earlier this year was energy, obviously. He was talking about industrials. And what you don't want is you sell tech, but you also sell everything else. That higher correlation environment at either a single stock or a sector level, that's where you get these dangerous turns in markets. To get that, you really need sentiment to pull back. So we of course, track sentiment quite a lot using daily flow data. And so far, what you see is at worst neutral sentiment. And in fact, right now, today, it's slightly positive.
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1: William Blair is making a play in one of Wall Street's hottest sectors. The investment bank has acquired Inner Circle Sports, a firm known for advising on some of the biggest deals in professional sports, including Liverpool Football Club and the Philly 76ers. Joining us now is William Blair's global head of investment banking, Matt Zimmer, and the founder of Inner Circle Sports, Rob Tillis. Congratulations to you both. Thank you so much for joining. Rob, I want to start with you because you founded Inner Circle back in 2002, back before this was this institutional behemoth that it has become. So you've grown it so much to this point. Why not stay at it alone? Why join forces with Matt and the rest of the team at William Blair?
20: As you said, the industry has really grown up. It's really expanded. So there's a great opportunity with the tailwinds we have behind us to leverage what we're doing across all our favorite five major segments of our business. And we found a partner with Matt and William Blair that aligned with our vision and our mission and what we want to try to accomplish to really grow our business over the next 5 to 10 years.
2: What sports are becoming the ones that people are really trying to get involved in? So there was a time when it was, you know, English soccer clubs, for example. I imagine now you might be looking at potentially, you know, college basketball leagues or something.
20: Well, the privatization of college sports, I think, is coming. Women's sports is a really hot topic right now. So lots of investors coming into soccer, volleyball, women's basketball. So there's lots of opportunities. Of course, the five professional sports leagues here are still continuing to grow. So the whole business has just, you know, really grown up and really exploded. One last comment I make is when I first started at JP Morgan in 1990, the global sports industry was a $50 billion industry, and today it's $450 billion.
1: Just that growth, and again, the proof of concept has been proved that this thing isn't just a trophy asset. Matt, let me bring you in on this and why this deal makes sense for William Blair. You know, why lean in and have this pure play type bet on sports and not just, for example, try to organically grow your consumer group, for example?
21: Sure. So we've been looking at the sports, I would say media and entertainment industry, for about a year. And we've gotten to know a whole bunch of different folks in the space. And we met both Rob and Steve. Rob just mentioned his background a little bit. They've both been in the industry for 25 years, and to build that organically would take a lot of money and probably would not do it as well as they do it. So we decided to partner and acquire them. You know, if we think about why we did it, Rob mentioned a little bit of it. The big splashy sports deals are really fun to be a part of. They just did the Bulls transaction and the Padres deals both within the last month, which are great. But what we've seen is the value of these teams has ballooned so much that you have minority players in there with LP stakes who are wanting to sell a portion of their stake. And so the velocity of those deals is increasing dramatically. If you think about pro sports as one element, but also collegiate sports, as you mentioned, you know, NILs are forcing athletic departments to think about ways of capital formation to monetize their athletic departments, essentially. And then even into youth sports, parents are spending a lot of money on their kids right now. So the tailwinds are gigantic across all of that. And we think we got an excellent team that's been in the market and in that ecosystem for a long time.
2: Matt, when it comes to the pro sports teams, is there any cap on valuations? Is there any point at which we'll hit a ceiling?
21: I'll probably defer to Rob on that. I would say it probably depends on what team, what league, but certainly we're seeing prices continue to move up and to the right. Rob, I don't know if you want to jump in and weigh in, but I think that's probably true.
20: Yeah, I mean, the growth is still happening. When we did the New England Patriots deal for $140 million or represented Wayne Weaver and buying the Jacksonville Jaguars for $170 million. Everybody thought they were crazy, like categorically across the board. So there's just been tremendous growth. And the question is, what's the growth from? It's really been two major aspects. One is real estate, so stadiums and arenas and the surrounding developments. The second is the media rights growth that's propelled the value of teams. At the same time, we've had a tremendous amount of wealth that's been created in the last 20 years in the United States. So when you match all that up, it's been a strong growth driver. But we now have international expansion, NBA Europe. We have lots of other growth drivers that are still coming. So I wouldn't say we're in the early days, but we still have plenty of growth coming.
1: So some of the growth has been idiosyncratic. I'm going to be honest, I'm just thinking of Wrexham here, and you advised on the deal to Ryan Reynolds and Rob McElhenney, which has been incredible to see them grow and Wrexham come up to the Championship League, which, I mean, is just this historic growth. I wonder, when you think of an asset like that that has names, tied to it. I mean, surely those two guys are never going to be able to sell that thing, right? Like, how do you get unwind an asset when so much of it is tied to the star power of the owners?
20: Well, they've done a really good job at growing their sponsorship base. So their revenue, you know, I haven't seen it lately, but is a multiple of what it was from when they bought it. So as long as they stay competitive, they're going to be able to sell it to the next person who can then propel that team to the next level.
1: No FX documentary. Or maybe they still get one. I don't know.
2: Yeah, but when you think about it, when teams

0: 65 office suite coming out in the second half. We think both of those can drive better revenue than what the market seems to believe.
1: Mm. But you've got no pure play LLMs, large language models, or chip makers on the list. You do have some other AI plays, though.
0: Yeah, it's interesting because it's kind of cool trying to find the hidden AI plays as opposed to those mainstream. Everybody knows about the chips and NVIDIA and whatnot. Halma is a UK electrical equipment company that not a lot of people know about, but one of their key divisions sells this product called Photonics, which replaces copper in data centers and significantly speeds data flow, reduces latency, etc. And we expect, you know, a positive surprise on sales.
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5: This is Open Interest. You're looking at the Principal Room. Coming up, an interview with the CEO of Runway on Bloomberg Tech. That's at 11 a.m. New York time. This is Bloomberg. President Trump ringing the opening bell there for both the New York Stock Exchange and the Nasdaq from the Oval Office earlier this morning to celebrate the launch of Trump accounts. He just finished speaking. He had been speaking for more than an hour, addressing a wide range of issues from the Iran war to the World Cup. Joining us now is Bloomberg Washington correspondent Tyler Kendall. What did we learn from the comments out of the Oval Office, Tyler, that perhaps we didn't know before?
6: Well, Vani, as you're mentioning, there were a range of topics that President Trump discussed here. Perhaps most notably is that he did confirm that he had this phone call with the FIFA president over this red card related to the World Cup, though he ultimately said, I didn't tell him what to do. I can't tell him what to do. And he said that he doesn't believe that Gianni made the decision himself, but rather this was part of a broader deliberation with the organization. We also heard President Trump, of course, really tout what this event was about, which was establishing these Trump accounts. He said that this would be critical to his legacy in his own words, which is really interesting to watch as we get closer to the midterm elections. And we know that the administration is banking on this policy in particular to help as we see voters are growing increasingly concerned when it comes to President Trump's economic policies. But this really stood to be a positive event for the president as the White House is seeking to highlight that government and private sector collaboration as well. Bonnie and Danny, as you saw, Michael Dell was inside that room. We also heard from President Trump touting that recent investment from Micron related to this program, which stands to benefit some children in Idaho.
7: The president also briefly spoke about Iran, saying either we'll make a deal or finish the job, but would rather have a deal. Tyler, it is an oil market that has continued to drop. And recently this morning, U.S. time, Saudi announcing that they're making the biggest cut to the price of oil that they sell to Asia in 26 years. I wonder how much this is squarely on the focus of the president. And where the deal negotiations stand, considering it does seem like oil is yet again traversing the Strait of Hormuz.
6: Right. And Danny, we got those indications that those flows were starting to pick up yesterday. After on Saturday, it seemed that satellite imagery was showing us that tankers were actually making a U-turn in that specific corridor that hugs the Strait of Hormuz and is coordinated by the U.S. We were really seeing Iran take some action to threaten that they could still close down that specific route if vessels didn't start using the one that is closer and more in their control. As of now, though, it does appear that those numbers have been able to tick back up. to those levels to allow more cargo to move through the Strait of Hormuz. We're trying to get some updates on exactly where these negotiations stand. It's our understanding that they are continuing at the technical level, but we don't quite yet have on the calendar when that leadership level is going to meet next. Though, Danny, we could get some updates this week because President Trump is set to depart tonight for NATO. Of course, the conflict in Iran has, I think it's fair to say, flared up the

0: those tensions when it comes to the U.S. and the alliance, though. We know that allies are hoping that they can renew the focus when it comes to Ukraine now that it appears that the ceasefire is holding in Iran, at least for now.
1: So that's their effort, Tyler. What does Trump want out of this meeting?
0: Well, when it comes to the NATO summit, we know that this White House is going to continue to put pressure, Bonnie, on our NATO allies when it comes to defense spending. In fact, we're already starting to see some of the response to that just this morning. Within the last hour, we heard from the NATO Secretary General, Mark Rutte, who was just here in Washington the other week in a bid to try to smooth some of the relations heading into this summit. He told reporters earlier that he is demanding that allies provide the, quote, clear, concrete, and credible plans that will get them towards boosting their defense spending. Our analysts at Bloomberg Economics have gone through the numbers. They say that some European countries are making sizable increases when it comes to defense spending. The top five European economies are now standing at about 2.5% of GDP, up about half a percentage point from when President Trump took office. But that still falls below that 5% goal by 2035 that this White House is pushing for. President Trump just acknowledged that he did have a phone call with the Russian President Vladimir Putin over the weekend. He says that Putin is feeling the pressure as the White House confirms that President Trump will meet on the sidelines with his Ukrainian counterpart Zelensky this week as well.
2: Tyler, thank you so much for all of that. That is Bloomberg's Tyler Kendall in Washington. Coming up on the show, Goldman Sachs cuts its aluminum price forecast as Middle East supply recovers faster than expected. We have the details next, right after this commercial break.
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4: On the latest Balance of Power podcast, we talk with Republican Congressman Jason Smith of Missouri, who chairs the House Ways and Means Committee, about the agenda for the second half of this year.
5: I'm focused on legislating. I'm focused on accomplishing great pieces of legislation, putting them on the president's desk. We did that in the One Big Beautiful Bill, which was a partisan approach. It was a reconciliation bill. Now, on the Ways and Means Committee, we're working on a lot of bipartisan things. For example, the First Lady's Fostering the Future initiative to help foster kids who are aging out of the system. It passed out of the Ways and Means Committee and the House of Representatives with every single Republican and every single Democrat voting for it. We're also working on some bipartisan tax issues and bipartisan trade and bipartisan health care. That is what we need to deliver to the president's desk. That's what we can accomplish over the next very few legislative days that are left.
6: Okay. So is the Ways and Means Committee, Mr. Chairman, not currently looking at any possible tax provisions that could be folded into a third reconciliation bill?
5: Oh, we absolutely are looking at every vehicle that could be used. Reconciliation, though, is only a tool of the United States Senate. It allows them to overcome the 60-vote filibuster rule and to just pass with 51. In the House of Representatives, we just need to pass the good tax policies, the good legislation, and that's done with a simple majority, whether you do it in reconciliation or not. And that's what we're focused on, is trying to deliver legislative means. But let me tell you, I have a list of ideas that I would love in any piece of tax legislation moving forward.
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2: For our metal spotlight, Goldman Sachs has cut its aluminum price forecast, citing a quicker recovery in Middle East production and a growing supply surplus. Let's get more to Bloomberg Intelligence senior commodity strategist Mike McGlone. Mike, whether it be aluminum or oil, it does seem like there's more optimism that some of the hampering of the flow through the Middle East, that's undoing itself. How much of that is behind the thesis for aluminum prices coming in?
7: Well, hello, Danny. That's a big part of it. The best way to make commodities go down is make them pump up first. It brings on that elasticity, cuts demand a little bit, increases supply, and goes back down. But what you mentioned in aluminum is starting to join that pump, then dump list in commodities. It started with Bitcoin and natural gas, now includes gold, silver, platinum, palladium, iron ore. Aluminum's right on the cusp. It was up 28% in the year, and now it's up only 4%. And copper and crude oil are next in the list. The key theme is what stops it. So the key thing when I think about aluminum industrial metals, they're very highly correlated.

0: more demand than supply currently.
1: Paul, would it be rude if I just steal that from Andrew?
2: I'll take it, yeah.
1: I think I should. I mean, you know, if you get a parchment from the University of Pennsylvania in economics, you go right to chapter one.
2: Exactly.
1: Lawrence Summers' father was teaching there. You go right to chapter one on scarcity. I love that.
2: So, Andrew, we've heard a couple times now from this new Fed chairman here, Mr. Warsh, first at his meeting and then secondarily over there in Portugal. What are you taking away from our new Fed chair?
0: The multiples aren't going up. And the reason I say that is that what I hear is no more quantitative easing, no more flooding the market. You know, we're not going to buy as much. We're not going to expand the balance sheet. We're going to contract the balance sheet. And that means less liquidity. Less liquidity equals no more PE expansion, potentially PE contraction. So that's, you know, that's why when I said 20 times, well, the market's trading a little higher than 20 times. So I think I just don't see a market that can move higher on valuation.
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6: This is Bloomberg Tech. Coming up, Apple bets big on Broadcom for the future, expanding its custom chip partnership through 2031. Plus, Microsoft eyes a massive reorganization of its Xbox unit with plans to eliminate 20% of its staff over the next year. And SK Hynix begins marketing its US listing with plans to sell roughly $28 billion in American depository receipts. From New York City this week, welcome to Bloomberg Tech. This is what markets look like. Chip stocks are rebounding. Semiconductors high today as investors return to the AI trade after last week's sell-off, betting the spending cycle still has legs. The Philadelphia Semiconductor Index is being led by Broadcom, one of the biggest points contributors. But by the way, AMD has really accelerated into the session, up almost 9% or so. Our top story is Broadcom. Broadcom isn't just leading the rally, it's also at the center of the biggest news item. The stock is higher after announcing a new agreement with Apple that extends the partnership through 2031. Broadcom will develop custom chips for multiple generations of Apple products. Bloomberg's consumer tech and Apple managing editor Mark Gurman, also here in New York City. Super interesting. There is a historic relationship with Apple and Broadcom we can get to. To me, reading your report, this might be AI server related. What do we think multiple generations of products means?
7: You know, when partners to Apple put out these press releases, they're as vague as possible. 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An ASIC chip silicon is single-purpose silicon, right? 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It's their first server-specific chip. Right now, for the Apple Intelligence servers, they use M2 processors. Mm-hmm. Those were made for Macs. This is going to be a version of the M5 Ultra, which is going to be their most powerful chip ever, but this is going to have 4x that performance on the GPU and on the CPU side. This is going to have some Broadcom technology in there.
6: You heard it first here on Bloomberg Tech. The stock's like up 4%. At one point, it was up 6% and on track for its best day since February. So on the Broadcom side, investors saying like this is a big deal for them. What you were just describing, we're probably most familiar with in the context of the TPU. Google's TPU,
7: right? That's exactly right. They use similar tech.
6: So, like, the history is that Broadcom had a part in the handset on the iPhone side. Is there anything that we know, like, about broadening this relationship to devices away from the server?
7: Yeah, this is super exciting for Broadcom and Broadcom investors. Obviously, you're seeing the stock bump that you mentioned, because Broadcom had been designing combined Wi-Fi plus Bluetooth chips for Apple for a number of years.

0: purchases on PlayStation are digital. The majority of purchases across the entire games industry are digital. And so they are ditching the disc, which has been extraordinarily controversial. A lot of people are pointing out the problems with that strategy and how many issues it will cause for preservation, for collection, for costs. A lot of potential issues there, but they are doing it in reaction to the market mostly moving to digital purchases.
1: There is just so much more to discuss. And luckily, Bloomberg's Jason Schreier we'll be back tomorrow. Tune in tomorrow for a live Q&A with Jason and myself. It's going to be on Bloomberg.com starting at 1 p.m. Eastern. And we will go back through the Xbox story, but so many others that he's broken of late as well. Now, coming up in the show, we're going to speak with Runway CEO Cristobal Valenzuela as the company ramps up its global expansion. There are new hubs in Tokyo, London, and in Paris. This is Bloomberg Tech.
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3: On the latest edition of the Bloomberg Daybreak Europe podcast, Tim Craighead from Bloomberg Intelligence on their 10 companies to watch this quarter.
4: And I'll give just a little bit of context. As you said, this is a list of companies to watch. We do this every quarter, 10 companies to watch. They're part of our broader set of focus ideas, which are high conviction fundamental calls that we think are different from the market. And there's catalysts ahead, we think, to bring the market around to our point of view. Microsoft is a case in point where it's lagged the other big AI plays. If you look at its stock price, compare it to Amazon or Google, for example, the hyperscalers. But it's still a leading, if not the leading, LLM cloud provider. And they've got a new Microsoft 365 Office suite coming out in the second half. We think both of those can drive better revenue than what the market seems to believe.
5: But you've got no pure play LLMs, large language models, or chip makers on the list. You do have some other AI plays, though.
4: Yeah, it's interesting because it's kind of cool trying to find the hidden AI plays as opposed to those mainstream. Everybody knows about the chips and NVIDIA and whatnot. Halma is a UK electrical equipment company that not a lot of people know about, but one of their key divisions sells this product called Photonics, which replaces copper in data centers and significantly speeds data flow, reduces latency, etc. And we expect a positive surprise on sales.
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1: Runway is going global. The AI video company is opening new hubs in London, Tokyo, and Paris with plans to invest nearly $300 million over the next few years as it scales as its business and also its AI research. Joining us now is Runway co-founder and CEO, Cristobal Valenzuela. So I think that there's a clear link here from where your priority markets are and where you're growing fastest and where you've opened up these hubs. Explain that.
6: Yeah, I think it's a version of the same, to be honest. We're growing really fast, of course, in the US. That's our biggest market. But we see natural expansions happening both in Asia. So a couple months ago, we announced Japan and our office there and our presence there. I've been spending a lot of time in the region and our growth there is consistent. So we want to make sure we have more time and more people just in that region. And more recently, we opened up two European hubs. We announced London is and Paris that we're announcing today. Both of them are on the heels of just growing the markets and are being closer to our customers. Europe is our second largest market, and Japan is our third. We're also making inroads in Latin America. So Brazil will start becoming also a hub, and of course, Mexico. And so for us, it's more about making sure we're close to our customers, we're close to how we're serving them, and then talent. Talent these days is broadly everywhere. So we need to be also everywhere to hire the best people we can.
1: That $300 million commitment, how much of it really is talent, the cost of talent?
6: A big chunk of it is talent, specifically research. As you know, researchers yes. are expensive, and talent is expensive. And so people is what makes this company really special. And a lot of it is definitely dedicated towards not only growing our research team, but our go-to-market team. In Japan, it's kind of interesting because we've grown a lot there. And traditionally, everyone will tell you that in Japan, you need to have a commercial team, a business team, just to be able to sell one country.

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3: One of the great comments that I heard, Paul, which I think is really important to consider, is invest into scarcity. Invest into scarcity. What does that mean?
4: Well,
3: there's a scarcity of memory. There's a scarcity of computing power out there. You want to invest in areas where there is more demand than supply. And I think those are two areas where there's more demand than supply currently.
2: Paul, would it be rude if I just steal that from Andrew?
5: I'll take it, yeah.
2: I think I should. I mean, you know, if you get a parchment from the University of Pennsylvania in economics, you go right to chapter one.
5: Exactly.
2: Lawrence Summers' father was teaching there. You go right to chapter one on scarcity. I love that.
5: So, Andrew, we've heard a couple times now from this new Fed chairman here, Mr. Warsh, first at his meeting and then secondarily over there in Portugal. What are you taking away from our new Fed chair?
3: The multiples aren't going up. And the reason I say that is that what I hear is no more quantitative easing, no more flooding the market. You know, we're not going to buy as much. We're not going to expand the balance sheet. We're going to contract the balance sheet. And that means less liquidity. Less liquidity equals no more PE expansion, potentially PE contraction. So that's, you know, that's why when I said 20 times, well, the market's trading at a little higher than 20 times. So I think I just don't see a market that can move higher on valuation.
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0: to open just 2 years from now. What it could mean for the economy of the Dominican Republic, how it could help cut into the significant lead China has in space infrastructure in Latin America, and why it could just be a good business for investors.
1: If they were to identify this region as ideal for commercial space, it'd be essentially the Straits of Hormuz for space.
0: Burton Catledge is a former Air Force colonel who founded aerospace company Launch On Demand in 2018.
2: Right now, I've heard that it's about 3-year waiting list to get a satellite on orbit.
3: What accounts for that demand ramping up so dramatically? And do you expect it's going to continue to increase that much?
2: Well, in order to have global coverage of the entire Earth, you have to have a lot of satellites. Right now, there's about 14,000 satellites in orbit. The FCC tracks all the number of satellites that are going to be submitted, and they're looking at over 100,000 satellites by 2030. So if we got 14,000 satellites and it's 2026 already, and we have to launch 100,000 satellites by 2030, that's a lot of launches that have to happen between now and then.
0: That may explain the need for more launch sites, but where?
2: The goal for a rocket is to get to space in the most efficient and effective way possible.
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0: Let's get back to Broadcom and Apple's partnership. Bloomberg Intelligence out with a note saying this expanded partnership means Apple will, quote, likely have to increase its capex over the next few years amid a greater push to add more AI features across its products. Joining us now is Bloomberg Intelligence senior analyst Anurag Rana out with the react. Take us a bit more into it. Why would they have to raise capex if they're going to go bigger on ASICs?
1: Yeah, see, one of the things we realized that if you're going to do more inferencing, both on device and outside, and in the case of Apple, they're going to be using cloud services from, let's say, Google or anybody else, but they're also going to do their private cloud setup as well, which means more data centers. Now, we all know for data centers, you would need chips. Now, either you go and buy them from NVIDIA or you can build your own custom chips, which we have seen that, you know that Google has their own chips, Amazon's built his own chips, and it's today's announcement, and thanks to Mark Gurman for actually reporting that, you know, that agreement could be related to the AI servers that Apple is investing. So, I mean, if they are going to be adding more of their custom chips for AI servers, you know, where is that going
0: exactly
1: to go? It has to go. So, I mean, I think it all turns in nicely, but at the same time, and remember, how much does Apple spec in CapEx? Nothing compared to Microsoft or Amazon and the others. So, it's not going to break their free cash flow nature, but it is going to go up compared to what it has been.
0: Real quick, Anurag, do you think the investors will cheer that, though? You're absolutely right. You know, Apple's stock story has been completely detached from the CapEx story of the hyperscalers. People have almost been like, come on, Apple, spend a bit of money.
1: Yeah, but again, as I said, you know, if they are at 3% of their revenue right now, which is nothing, again, you know, 15-odd billion, if it goes to even 4% of revenue or 3.5, 18 billion, 20 billion, it's nothing compared to how much they bring in every year. So if Siri is going to help them sell more phones down the road, adding another 5, 10, 15 billion is not going to, you know, to be honest, break the bank here.
0: Bloomberg Intelligence's Anurag Rana, very quick with the react on this Apple Broadcom deal. Thank you very much. Well, it's not exactly Terminator 2, but Reddit is using AI to fight AI. The platform which licenses content to ChatGPT and Gemini has become a target for marketers trying to plant posts that AI chatbots might repeat as genuine human opinions. Reddit says its new automated system has caught 25,000 of these posts and cut users' exposure to them by 20% compared to last year. Okay, that does it for this edition of Bloomberg Tech. It's day one. I'm here in New York City all week. There is a lot going on. I want to check really quickly on those big stories. Broadcom up off session highs, but about 4%. Apple now 1.6% higher. An extended multi-year agreement for multiple generations of products. We gave you those details. Microsoft off session lows, but still down a percentage point because Xbox cutting jobs, closing studios. Now, bring your Xbox questions to an interactive live Q&A live stream tomorrow. I'm going to be speaking again with Bloomberg's video game industry reporter, Jason Schreier. We'll pick up where we left off today, and we will take your questions from the audience. Bloomberg.com, 1 p.m. Eastern. 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
6: Joining us now to discuss this is Zeina Rizit, co-head of fixed income at Amwal Capital Partners. Zeina, good to have you on set with us this morning. We've seen resilience in spreads, even throughout the war, really, but afterwards especially. Do you think that markets are mispricing this good news?
7: I think there has been complacency from the beginning. So when the war started, we did have a widening across the board, but the widening just got us back to the level we were at around the tariff Peter, around the liberation, they except for the real estate sector. Halfway through the war, we started seeing the recovery, and now in mostly we are at spreads tighter than what we were before for sovereigns, banks and bank subs.
6: We're going into a period of structurally higher geopolitical risk. What do you think are the biggest macro factors?
7: I mean, the answer would have been, and this is what we were afraid of when the war started, was this pricing in this geopolitical risk on additional spread, which would be oil prices, will the trade, will we have the Strait of Hormuz opening and closing for the foreseeable future. All of these should factor into higher spread, which would mean higher cost of debt. But the reality is, on the ground, the markets are completely disregarding this, and we don't even have the geopolitical spreads coming onto either cost of debt or the spreads.
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0: Chair, even though your number three has been slipping for the last few years here, and I wonder, you know, whether you see that trend now reversing when you think about, you know, all these different sort of stars aligning.
1: Yes, stars are aligning. This is a good way to put it. But stars don't align by accident. This is all part of a lot of good work done by a lot of really good people within State Street. I think market share may be a little misleading because the market is growing, and it is easy to be the top three in a market of five. It's not that easy to be the top three in a market of hundreds of new players.
0: And growing, yeah.
1: And growing. So the decline in market share is not really surprising. We are not the only ones in the top three losing a market share. But you have to look at the flows and the continuous growth of our business, which has been phenomenal. QNDX, the addition of QNDX is also something that we find incredibly exciting because today we are the only firm that offers access to the big three, the Nasdaq 100, the S&P 500, and the Dow Jones Industrial Average. So for us, it's really about putting those options in front of our clients and seeing how they are received. QNDX has been great. We were out of seed on day one, and we had positive flows every year, every day, with the exception of one day, which brings this launch to be one of our most successful fund launches.
0: All right, Anna, that's a good place to leave it. Great to see you. Thank you for stopping by the set. That is Anna Paglia of State Street Investment Management.
2: Thank you.
0: Now, coming up, we're going to tell you about some of the latest ETFs to launch. Corgi funds coming in hot with a whole new batch. Meanwhile, you have the SEC considering a rule change to ETF filings. We're going to tell you why that could be critical. This is ETF IQ on Bloomberg.
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6: And I'll give just a little bit of context. As you said, this is a list of companies to watch. We do this every quarter, 10 companies to watch. They're part of our broader set of focus ideas, which are high conviction fundamental calls that we think are different from the market. And there's catalyst ahead, we think, to bring the market around to our point of view. Microsoft is a case in point where it's lagged the other big AI plays. If you look at its stock price, compare it to Amazon or Google, for example, the hyperscalers. But it's still a leading, if not the leading, LLM cloud provider. And they've got a new Microsoft 365 Office suite coming out in the second half. We think both of those can drive better revenue than what the market seems to believe.
7: Mm. But you've got no pure play LLMs, large language models, or chip makers on the list. You do have some other AI plays, though.
6: Yeah, it's interesting because it's kind of cool trying to find the hidden AI plays as opposed to those mainstream. Everybody knows about the chips and NVIDIA and whatnot. Halma is a UK electrical equipment company that not a lot of people know about, but one of their key divisions sells this product called Photonics, which replaces copper in data centers and significantly speeds data flow, reduces latency, etc. And we expect, you know, positive surprise on sales.
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8: This is Bloomberg ETF IQ. I'm Scarlett Fu. Let's get to the ETF life cycle, where we walk you through the three main stages of ETFs, from initial filings to final farewells. Step one is the filing. BlackRock submitting paperwork for an iShares Future AI Beneficiaries ETF. No ticker yet. The fund will look to hold stocks expected to amplify revenue or reduce costs within the next 5 years. through the adoption of AI. This is one in a very, very long list of ETF filings tied to the AI build-out. Step two is the launch. Corgi Funds is at it again, the startup launching another swath of ETFs, including 31 single-stock, two-times ETFs.

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1: On the latest Balance of Power podcast, we talk with Republican Congressman Jason Smith of Missouri, who chairs the House Ways and Means Committee, about the agenda for the second half of this year.
2: I'm focused on legislating. I'm focused on accomplishing great pieces of legislation, putting them on the president's desk. We did that in the One Big Beautiful Bill, which was a partisan approach. It was a reconciliation bill. Now, on the Ways and Means Committee, we're working on a lot of bipartisan things. For example, the First Lady's Fostering the Future initiative to help foster kids who are aging out of the system. It passed out of the Ways and Means Committee and the House of Representatives with every single Republican and every single Democrat voting for it. We're also working on some bipartisan tax issues and bipartisan trade and bipartisan health care. That is what we need to deliver to the president's desk. That's what we can accomplish over the next very few legislative days that are left.
3: Okay. So is the Ways and Means Committee, Mr. Chairman, not currently looking at any possible tax provisions that could be folded into a third reconciliation bill?
2: Oh, we absolutely are looking at every vehicle that could be used. Reconciliation, though, is only a tool of the United States Senate. It allows them to overcome the 60-vote filibuster rule and to just pass with 51. In the House of Representatives, we just need to pass the good tax policies, the good legislation, and that's done with a simple majority, whether you do it in reconciliation or not. And that's what we're focused on, is trying to deliver legislative means. But let me tell you, I have a list of ideas that I would love in any piece of tax legislation moving forward.
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4: Should ESG and sustainable investing include nuclear energy? Funds positions in stocks excluded by Norges Bank over nuclear arms production have risen 95% since June of 2025. And this increase in exposure was likely aided by EU guidance last year that left out nuclear arms from its controversial weapons definition. Joining us now for more is Shaheen Contractor of Bloomberg Intelligence. So Shaheen, just take a step back here and talk to us about ESG funds and nuclear arms production overall.
5: Sure. So, you know, as you mentioned, the exposures have increased 95%. I think while many people think this was really after 2022 when Russia invaded Ukraine, when defense became this shiny object, that really isn't the case. It was really since last year with this EU definition change.
6: Yeah, I want to talk about this definition change and moving the goalpost, because I'm hearing on the streets that ESG has a new name.
7: What streets are you on?
6: the mean streets of Philadelphia, or actually the fourth floor. ESG now stands for energy, security, and guns. Are you hearing the same? I mean, I do know that there's a lot of rebranding going on. I hear now it's called sustainable finance. Like, it seems a little lost, to be honest with you. What's going to happen?
5: You know, I think the acronym you mentioned, the person on the street that told you, was maybe half joking.
6: But she told me, by the way. But she told me not
5: joking.
6: To tell that she told
5: half
6: me.
5: Half joking. But at the same time, yes. So I think when it comes to defense as a whole, the whole EU shift has really fueled this. And it's not all defense. It's very specifically nuclear weapons, getting out of controversial weapons. So yes, I mean, for the lack of a better acronym, it adds fuel to the fire.
7: There you go. And it just feels like, you know, when it comes to nuclear stocks, it really showcases how the E, the S, the G can sort of be in conflict with each other. That, okay,
5: yeah,
7: maybe E is satisfied, but maybe it doesn't align with your S values.
5: So it's really interesting, because the EU has this do no significant harm rule as part of its fund mandates, which means that you cannot meet, or you cannot claim to meet one environmental or social objective when you're damaging another. And this just convolutes this whole thing.
4: It's a rapidly evolving space, let's put it that way. And what ESG ends up standing for down the road is, I guess, kind of up for debate. Shaheen, thank you so much. Shaheen Contractor of Bloomberg Intelligence. And you can check out Shaheen's research on your Bloomberg terminal by typing BIGO.
7: Katie? Coming up, we're going to drill down into a fund assuming market behavior over the next 10 years will be fundamentally different than the last 40 years, with Neil Howe of

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4: It is a very, very complicated picture right now. What do you do with it? How do you trade this? How do you invest in this? More importantly, here to answer that question, Tim Groff, head of macro strategy for EMEA at State Street. It's so noisy out there at the moment. Do I just put my fingers in my ears and stick with the tech trade? It seems to be working. I don't see obvious answers.
5: Basically, yes. The word he said that I think is the key word right now is rotation. So everybody, literally everybody knows tech stocks are crowded and expensive. Yeah. Fine. But they are still earnings juggernauts. And the fact that you still have rotation, I think, is the sign of a healthier or a healthy market, right? When tech pulls back, you get some rotation into what earlier this year was energy, obviously. He was talking about industrials. And what you don't want is you sell tech, but you also sell everything else. That higher correlation environment at either a single stock or a sector level, that's where you get these dangerous turns in markets. To get that, you really need sentiment to pull back. So we of course, track sentiment quite a lot using daily flow data. And so far, what you see is at worst neutral sentiment. And in fact, right now, today, it's slightly positive.
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12: 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I'm Scarlett Fu along with Katie Greifeld.
0: And it's time for today's drill down where we focus on one ETF. Eric, take it away.
13: Katie, today we're looking at the fourth turning ETF. Hedgeye is the issuer. HEFT is the ticker. It's pretty new, came out just at the end of last year. Okay, what does this do? It is an actively managed cross asset, so it can go in any asset class, invest in other ETFs. And it's basically on this theory of the fourth turning, a generational theory about how every 100 years there's these cycles and how the next 10 years won't look like the last 40. That's the idea. We'll get into that with the guest. You can see it's got 70 basis points of a fee, very new. $92 million, pretty good for a new active fund. Let's look at the holdings, and you'll see it's a bunch of ETFs. I give this manager credit because these are not the most obvious ETFs. Like FM is a very specific issuer. Vanguard, we see that a lot. DBMF, that's a managed futures, and you got Noble. Somebody clearly went through and picked out exactly what they wanted. Now, how this all fits together, we'll talk about in a minute because it's all across different asset classes. The returns here, I put against SPY and AG. And you can see here, it's kind of in between. So it's up 5%, SPY's up 15, AG's up 0.85. So the key here, Katie, will to be explain why you need it. Again, when it's not as good as the market, but maybe it's better than bonds, we'll see what happens.
0: Well, thank you, Eric. Joining us to talk about this ETF, I'm thrilled to say, is Neil Howe. He is a demographer who co-manages this fund. He's also the author of The Fourth Turning is Here. Neil, great to have you with us. I'm on the website right now looking at the overview of this ETF. So HEF's strategy is built on the premise that market dynamics from 2026 to 2036

0: themes and inflation protection.
1: Right.
2: Neil, I think where this gets tricky is that a lot of these ETFs are aimed at advisors, and they like to be the deciders. You know, as you said, 60-40 or whatever, they mix the pieces together. This almost seems like you're the advisors. Just put all your money in this. We have it all covered. That's a tough sell, though. Or can you put it inside a 60-40 somewhere, and what do you sell to put it in?
0: Well, you could, but you're right. I mean, a lot of what we try to do is reach out to you know, high net worth individuals and family offices, right, who make their own choices, right? I think also there are advisors who like to say, hey, this is something which may fit a certain kind of client, right? So, yeah, I mean, you could say this is sort of an investment advice all packed into one. I don't know, that doesn't bother me. Does it bother you, Eric? I don't know.
2: No, I mean, look, I just know that when asset allocation ETFs come out that, like, do it all for you, sometimes the advisors just don't want to have one ticker show up on the client statement because then they're like, well, what's my value? That's one of the things that some of these have to get over. But, you know, if the performance is there, you'll probably find some takers.
0: Yeah, I mean, look, you know, there are a lot of different kinds of advisors, and these advisors have a lot of different kinds of clients, right? So there may be people who particularly like this kind of fund. We certainly get a lot of people who know about the stuff I've written, right? So they're kind of intrigued by that. It's a little bit of a there's a little bit of a readership base here too, or a fan base. So I talk to a lot of these people. I do think that it's I do think though that when you have a view where different components work together, mm-hmm. you like to give investors the full advantage of that, right? Rather than build a component which has no view. You know, it's like, you know, here's a tool, you know, you go out to advisors. In other words, I could have been an investment advisor. Maybe that's what you're saying, Eric.
1: All right, Neil.
0: But instead I decided to start, you know, we decided to start an ETF and maybe that is sort of one-stop shopping.
1: All right, Neil, great to have you with us. Really appreciate your time. That is Neil Howe. He is a demographer and the author of The Fourth Turning is Here. Now, you can read about this drill down, plus the latest in the ETF industry when you subscribe to my weekly ETF IQ newsletter. This is ETF IQ newsletter. There it is. Anyway, this is ETF IQ, the TV show.
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7: One of the great comments that I heard, Paul, which I think is really important to consider, is invest into scarcity. Invest into scarcity. What does that mean?
8: Well,
7: there's a scarcity of memory. There's a scarcity of computing power out there. You want to invest in areas where there is more demand than supply. And I think those are two areas where there's more demand than supply currently.
8: Paul, would it be

0: What I hear is no more quantitative easing, no more flooding the market. You know, we're not going to buy as much. We're not going to expand the balance sheet. We're going to contract the balance sheet. And that means less liquidity. Less liquidity equals no more PE expansion, potentially PE contraction. So that's, you know, that's why when I said 20 times, well, the market's trading at a little higher than 20 times. So I think I just don't see a market that can move higher on valuation.
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8: We're just about halfway through the trading day in New York. I'm Nora Melinda. Let's take a look at your midday movers. First up, U.S. stocks are climbing as investors pile back into tech shares on growing confidence that the AI trade still has room to run. In corporate news, Microsoft is lower on news it's cutting 3,200 jobs at Xbox as part of a broader restructuring that will eliminate about 6,400 positions across the company. The software giant is also divesting four game studios and beginning the process of exiting a fifth. Elsewhere, TeraWulf is headed for its best day since March after signing a 20-year lease with Anthropic for its Justified Data Campus in Kentucky and agreeing to sell its majority stake in a joint venture. And finally, Lockheed Martin is lower after agreeing to buy naval defense company Ultra Maritime for more than $3 billion, expanding its undersea warfare business. Those are your midday movers.
9: We're in the same.
8: I'm Nora Melinda.
10: Welcome back to Bloomberg ETF IQ. I'm Katie Greifeld. It's time now for the ETF brief, where I walk you through the trends and the stories that caught my eye in the ETF industry. And this week, the South Korean memory chip maker SK Hynix will make its American public market debut. Now, you can see a leveraged ETF doubling the stock movement is outperforming other electronics funds and indexes, including the Philadelphia Semiconductor Index. So it's going to be interesting to see how that stock is embraced. Meanwhile, Robinhood is rolling out perpetual futures tied to commodities, ETFs, and currencies in Europe. Eligible European customers will be able to trade perpetual futures linked to assets including gold, silver, crude oil, and the euro-dollar exchange rate. Robinhood really aiming to capitalize on the rise in around-the-clock trading that's long been a feature of cryptocurrency markets. And speaking of crypto, I do want to end with Ethereum ETFs. They've been hit with more than $4 billion in outflows since the crash on October 10th. Now they're picking up slightly now after steadying in April and then falling again. Eric.
9: Thanks, Katie. eFund is China's largest fund manager, with its index investment team independently managing $111 billion. Sylvia Zhang is the assistant head of global index at eFund Management. She joins us now for more. I actually met you on my trip to China in October, which was very enlightening. China now the biggest country in ETF assets. What is behind the move there? Obviously, you got a lot of people there. How big are ETFs? What inning are we in? Give us a little lay of the land.
11: Pleasure to be here. And yes, I think China's onshore ETF market has experienced significant growth in the past, I should say, 5 to 7 years. And currently, the total Chinese onshore ETF is close to 1.7 trillion RMB. So especially, I guess, starting in 2024, the AUM growth is kind of a phenomenon, because surpassing the 40% on average, so on annual basis. Mm-hmm. So in terms of the product lineup, I think, you know, there are broad-based ETFs, sector thematic ETFs, and now smart beta ETFs, the commodity ETF as well. So I guess it's one of the main driver of the market liquidity right now in Chinese mainland.
12: Give me a sense of the rate of growth and adoption between institutional investors and retail investors, individual investors. What does it look like?

0: And so it's those are going to be sort of tougher to get going, and we'll see how it shakes out. But ultimately, the USMCA, it was going to expire in 2036, and that's the course it's on, unless they can get it into a shape where everybody thinks it's worth renewing for another 16 years.
1: Okay, so this creates uncertainty for automakers. I heard you mention them, certainly farmers as well as energy companies. What are the specific sticking points? What is something that the US, the Trump administration wants that Canada and Mexico are not willing to give, for instance?
0: Well, one of the issues with Mexico is are what they call rules of origin. This is basically sort of the nationality of a product. Is it made in Mexico? Is it made in the U.S.? And the Trump administration wants to sort of tighten up these rules of origin so that products have more American content in them than they would another country like Mexico.
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3: Called for a fact check. Eric, what happened when you did that fact check afterward?
4: What did we learn?
5: Okay, I was wrong. It was like a challenge where I lose my timeout. So, I was wrong. I admit it.
3: Okay.
4: All right. See? All right. Yeah. Humility is good.
3: Okay. Let's see what happens this week. Your first question is, which market has the largest MSCI emerging market weighting? Is it A, Brazil, B, China, C, Taiwan, or D, South Korea? Scarlett.
4: I mean, once upon a time, I know is B. I'm thinking it is D.
3: Katie?
6: I mean, I really want to pick B, but I'll say C.
3: Eric?
5: I mean, it has to be B. You tell me South Korea is bigger than China now?
3: Let's see it.
5: I'll say B.
3: Okay.
4: Thank you, TSMC.
3: Eric's wrong again.
6: We'll fact check.
3: Yeah.
5: How is Taiwan bigger than China?
3: TSMC.
5: The island of Taiwan.
3: Times change.
6: Yeah, the island. They are changing.
3: Okay, scoreboard. Eric's down. Let's go to question two. Question two. According to South Korea's regulator, what percentage of investors in leveraged ETFs tied to the country's biggest chip makers are retail?
6: We actually know this.
4: Yeah.
3: Scarlett?
4: D.
3: Katie?
6: It's D.
5: It's got to be D.
3: Okay, it's actually even more than 90% according to them, but D
4: is...
3: It's
4: 90% plus.
3: Correct. Yes, there you go. Okay, final question. Small caps are having a banner year. What percentage of ETF assets are in them? 12%, 8%, 4%, 2%?
4: I'm gonna go with C because I feel like 2% is just way too minimal, way too negligible.
6: The fun ends here because I have no idea, so I'm going to say B just to be slightly different from Scarlett.
3: Eric?
5: I think it's B or C. I'm going to go with C. I think it's really low, 4.
3: Okay, let's see what the answer is. You got one.
4: C.
6: Yeah. Wow.
3: Bite your fingernails there.
4: But was that a guess? I mean, that was process
5: a little.
3: It's also way down, right? It's been historically.
5: If it were 8
3: higher.
5: Or 2, I wouldn't be surprised. I knew it was pretty low.
6: Well, this is something we talk about all the time that, they're having a banner year, but you can't get investors to
4: get
6: necessarily
4: excited.
6: Care about
5: it's because
6: higher.
5: They're not having a banner year where large caps are suffering.
6: Right. Yes.
5: Like, they need to have like a regime change of a couple of years, I think, before anybody cares. It's tough. Small caps.
4: Can't get overspent.
6: Just like this quiz.
3: How's your ego, Eric?
5: I'm fine. My ego is pretty beaten up over the last 20 years. Yeah.
3: Okay. All right.
5: I'm married.
3: All right.
6: There you go.
3: All right. Well, of course, we've got more games at Bloomberg.com pointed. You can play our news quiz where you can play around with things like leverages. And then, of course, go to QuizGo on the terminal and you can play the terminal news quiz as well.
4: How long does it take for you guys to come up with these questions?
3: I do a lot of the work myself, and then I check it off of Eric's team, read through a lot of Bloomberg intelligence notes, or go dumpster diving through whatever I can find.
5: The trick is my team wants to find stuff that I won't get.
4: Yeah.
5: It's tricky. It's an art to it.
3: We also want to make it appealing for both of you.
6: Right.
3: So it's got to do a little bit of both.
6: All right, guys. That does it for us. Our thanks to Bloomberg's Joel Weber. This is Bloomberg.
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9: Joining us now is Gareth Nicholson, Fab Asset Management CIO, to discuss more. What is happening? Are we seeing a rotation? Are we seeing consolidation ahead of the earnings season?
10: Earnings is the key one. If you think about the story, there's three actors. One is equity, and AI is driving that. Mm. And it's been priced to perfection so much that any miss up on earnings, on headlines, on IPO that's coming out, that's causing massive rebounds. Now, normally that is protected a little bit by the rates, but we're not sure what's happening with rates. With the new Fed chair, is it going up? Is it going to stay where it is? We're pretty certain it's not going to get cut. But then we had a shock happening with the non-farm payrolls on Friday. So many different actors are in the place there. And then you've got the bad guy, which is inflation, oil. So it's pretty tricky. But I think at the moment, everyone's eyes are on earnings. That's going to be the next one.
9: But do you think that this is a healthy run into other sectors? Or do you think we're seeing the start of something fundamentally different?
10: I definitely think it's a bit of both. I definitely think it's healthy. As it broadens into the rest of the market, we're going to get more sticky money. So for us, broadening is better. We think also you're not really getting paid to go into some of the other asset classes, so they're staying in equity. You're not getting paid for duration. You're not getting paid for credit. So fixed income is a tough space to be in at the moment. Mm. We think broadening's good.
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2: From Washington, D.C., this is Balance of Power with Joe Matthew and Kaylee Lines.
12: The Trump accounts are live. Welcome to the Monday edition as the new investment vehicle for children launches into the markets with $800 million in new capital being invested into the markets today. I'm Joe Matthew alongside Kaylee Lines in Washington. Thanks for joining us, Kaylee. It's a big day for the president.
1: Yeah.
12: He actually rang the opening bell, sort of, from the Oval Office this morning and will end his day on the new Air Force One on the way to the NATO summit.
13: Yeah, the bell was rung in the Oval Office, a bell that apparently he wants to keep there, but it was big deal. The heads of both the New York Stock Exchange and the NASDAQ were there in the room for this occasion. But you're right. That's how the president started his day. He will end it aboard the new Air Force One on its first international trip as he heads to Turkey and the NATO summit, where it is expected that defense spending among the NATO allies is going to be top of the agenda. So, too, will the war between Russia and Ukraine after the president this weekend spoke to leaders of both of those countries.
12: You wonder how this is all going to play out because, you know, he's watching that World Cup game on the jet tonight, right?
13: Well,
12: he's going to be up all night rolling into NATO meetings tomorrow. These could be actually very compelling sessions, though, Kaylee, with the prospect of a meeting with President Zelensky as well. It's been a horrible time in Ukraine with another massive bombardment from Russia last night. And of course, the president who spoke to not only Zelensky, but Vladimir Putin over the weekend.
13: Yeah, so we'll see if anything material is able to come from that meeting. But to your point on what the president may be viewing on the plane ride over, it may not be just briefs he is reading on the issues. He may be glued to the screen when the U.S. plays Belgium in tonight's match, which, of course, is going to be potentially very different in nature now that the U.S. is going to have its lead scorer back. As the president admitted today, he made a call to the head of FIFA and asked for a review of that red card play in the last match.
12: He called Johnny, red card reversal. Everyone's on the field tonight. He said it would have been a stain on the game if this had not been turned around.
13: Yeah, so there's a lot of opinions about this one, and we'll get into that a little later on this hour and get the take of our political panel as well. But we have to begin, as always, with a check on the markets. And to do so, we turn to Charlie Pellett up in New York. Hey, Charlie.
14: Hi, thank you very much. And here's what's going on. We do have the Dow Jones Industrial Average. We'll call that little changed on the day. Was positive briefly just a couple of minutes ago, but right now it is holding in the red.

0: Vladimir Putin to understand that the best he can get is what he has now. And he has insisted he wants more. And that has been the problem all along.
1: Ambassador, I know we didn't bring you on to talk about this, but the Royal Belgian Football Association is using words like astonished. They're investigating all potential options to protect the fundamental principles of fair play in our sport. After apparently the president got the red card reversed here on Florent Balogun. If this is true and he picked up the phone and managed to accomplish this, what's your reaction? Is this the new way that this is done?
0: Well, I mean, Donald Trump's not known as a man who plays by the rules. And we're now seeing that being translated into the World Cup, which is, after all, the biggest sporting event in the world. There's nothing like it. It unites people in around the world to look at the game of all games. And that game is now seen as being rigged because the president of the United States personally intervened on behalf of the U.S. national team. It's shameful. I see that UEFA, the European Football Association, has also pointed out that this is crossing a red line that shouldn't have been crossed. So, but that's the world we now live in. The president of the United States.
1: He did confirm earlier that he made the phone call. Ivo Dalder, thank you for the time, Ambassador. It's great to see you alongside Kaylee Lyons. I'm Joe Matthew. We'll assemble our panel next on Bloomberg.
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5: And I'll give just a little bit of context. As you said, this is a list of companies to watch. We do this every quarter, 10 companies to watch. They're part of our broader set of focus ideas, which are high conviction fundamental calls that we think are different from the market. And there's catalysts ahead, we think, to bring the market around to our point of view. Microsoft is a case in point where it's lagged the other big AI plays. If you look at its stock price, compare it to Amazon or Google, for example, the hyperscalers. But it's still a leading, if not the leading, LLM cloud provider. And they've got a new Microsoft 365 Office suite coming out in the second half. We think both of those can drive better revenue than what the market seems to believe.
6: Mm. But you've got no pure play LLMs, large language models, or chip makers on the list. You do have some other AI plays, though.
5: Yeah, it's interesting because it's kind of cool trying to find the hidden AI plays as opposed to those mainstream. Everybody knows about the chips and NVIDIA and whatnot. Halma is a UK electrical equipment company that not a lot of people know about, but one of their key divisions sells this product called Photonics, which replaces copper in data centers and significantly speeds data flow, reduces latency, etc. And we expect a positive surprise on sales.
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0: America, it makes this look even more untoward when you have the president putting his finger on the scale. So I think he should have stayed out of this one. But to Lessa's point, I definitely think this may have unified athletes and soccer fans.
1: Well, and perhaps unified the Belgians against the U.S., at least for this. Oh, we just got a headline from FIFA, a statement. FIFA has rejected Belgium's appeal on Balogun's red card. All right. So we were just talking about this with Randall, that there was potentially an appeal process, but apparently that appeal will not go forward, and he will be playing this evening as planned. So that's incredibly timely news. But let's talk about the Belgians or the Europeans, as the European Football Association, Lester, obviously has taken issue with this, knowing that the president is about to head not to Brussels, where NATO is headquartered, but to the NATO summit in Ankara. Is this going to create any issues diplomatically?
2: Yeah, which international organization is he disrupting more? Is it NATO or is it FIFA? I think that's the big question of the week. A lot of the things President Trump has done with respect to NATO are positive. He's causing member states to increase their defense budgets and related budgets for intelligence and things like that. That's a good thing. Some of the rhetoric's over the top, and clearly our allies are not thrilled with what happened over Greenland last year. So there are some issues here to be sorted out. President Trump remains the center of attention now of the soccer world and NATO world. I think he's exactly where he wants to be. We'll see how this kind of plays out with American voters come November. But I think you do have to give President Trump some credit here for being the man of the week, for sure.
3: How quickly we forget Greenland. Jamie, will there be takeaways from this NATO summit, or is the whole point not to make news?
0: This may be another U.S.-China summit where there's a lot of big rhetoric, but unfortunately not a lot of tangible takeaways. I mean, it's my hope that the president goes in and reaffirms the U.S. commitment to this longstanding partnership. I mean, even the own Secretary of State Marco Rubio put forward legislation to block any U.S. president from leaving NATO without congressional approval. And so the president may be alone with regard to tension with NATO, but I'm hoping that he's there to really get some serious business done. Talks with Ukraine and Russia need to continue. There needs to be more security cooperation dialogue around normalizing shipping in the Strait of Hormuz. And the president also has kind of some of these one-off tensions, what we saw with the prime minister of Italy saying that she needs a restraining order. So I hope the president can put some of his personal issues aside and really get some business done while he's over there in Turkey.
3: All right, Jamie. Thanks for a great panel, both of you. Jamie Jackson, Vantage Global Media, Lester Munson, BGR Group, and Kaylee, we're hearing again from FIFA. Apparently, the Royal Belgian Football Association was not party to proceedings and has no standing to appeal. I think we are done here. The game starts at 8 o'clock.
1: Yep, on procedural grounds, FIFA rejects the appeal, and Balogun will be playing tonight against Belgium. Belgium is a match we're all going to watch. Meantime, you should keep watching us here on Bloomberg TV and listening on radio.
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6: Janet Murray, head of market analysis at RBC Brewin Dolphin, who says the recent pullback in semiconductor stocks looks more like a healthy consolidation after an outstanding rally than the start of a broad reversal. Chip stocks are rebounding again. Do you feel like you got that one right?
7: I guess it's just the fundamentals haven't changed. It's the demand that is far outstripping supply at the moment. So I guess markets from time to time will be spooked by various news. I think, you know, the fundamentals remain very strong, and that's why we keep seeing investors buying the dip after some consolidation.
6: The Morgan Stanley view of rotation specifically out of chip stocks and into hyperscalers, the difference between capital expenditure deployers and capital expenditure recipients. How do you view the argument that MS is making?
7: It's right for investors to worry about hyperscalers' lower cash flow these days, its quarterly free cash flows have absolutely plunged, whereas it has gone to the chip makers. And that's reflected in their share price performance. But on the other hand, I think investors hopefully want to see that one day these investments will come into fruition. It's too early to tell. We already have seen sort of productivity improvement across various industries.
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14: This is a truly once-in-a-lifetime revolution that we're going through with AI. And the number of exciting companies, people that we're seeing right now is at an all-time high. The whole world in some ways is being refactored with AI. And this is just the very beginning. And so I would say that all parts of the economy, even beyond those four areas, it is, like I mentioned earlier, healthcare, financial services. It is all sorts of knowledge work. It is going to be all sorts of physical automation in terms of robotics, we're even space, even defense areas, drug discovery, materials discovery. I think it is all fair game at this point in terms of where the exciting pockets of innovation are, just because there has never been a tailwind like this that really allows all parts of the world to be refactored based on, you know, the biggest technological revolution ever.
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0: barely starting. We're in the second inning the next day. There's a catch-up trade. There's a FOMO trade. There's a YOLO trade. But the market is trying to figure out if we're due for a correction, if we've maybe gotten a little over our skis here. President of the United States just today was talking about in the Oval Office how quickly data centers can go up, for instance, in this country because of the red tape that he has cut. And he said it's the only reason that, we are beating and will beat China in the AI race. What does that mean for the investor?
1: Right now, for the investor, Joe, it's an arms race. And at some point, you know, clearly the spending will slow. But unlike the internet boom back in the late 90s, when there weren't a lot of earnings behind those companies, this time around, there is tremendous amount of earnings. And, you know, having been in the markets for a while and seeing what the internet could do, or the promise internet, it was pretty remarkable. But the AI and what these technologies can do and what I'm using them for are truly stunning. So to me, the fundamentals match the hype. You know, will it slow at some point? Absolutely. But I don't think it's going to slow yet. Historically, the equity market does not peak in the summer months or doesn't hit its high typically in the summer months. It's going to have some room to run. If the Fed hikes rates, then maybe we'll have a correction, but that does not mean a bear market or a recession or anything terrible like that.
2: If the Fed hikes rates, Joe, and you told us last time you joined us that you did think that maybe in the cards for this year, that certainly rate cuts were not going to be something the Fed would be able to pursue. In the aftermath of Thursday's jobs report, are you feeling as confident around the hike idea?
1: Yes, I do. I mean, Kevin Warsh was clear that they're not going to look at one data point. They're going to look at trends. Unfortunately, the inflation trends aren't great at the moment. But even in July, I don't expect the Fed to hike in July. You know, Bloomberg has the probabilities at about 25%. What's interesting, and what I'm sure Kevin will tell the president, is that if he does raise rates, he may actually get lower long-term rates in response to higher Fed rates. And we know that because when the market was selling off this spring, break-even rates were rising and real rates were rising. But recently, when the market started to come around to view the Fed's going to hike rates, you know what happened to break-even rates? They've come down. So if the Fed hikes and keeps credibility, those longer rates, and that's what the president and what homeowners and business care most about, they may actually fall.
2: All right, we'll leave it on that note. Joe Lavorgna, of course, former official at the Treasury Department in the second Trump term, now chief economist at SMB Nigo Americas. Thank you so much for joining us on this early edition of Balance of Power. Of course, we'll be back for more on the late edition. We'll just bring us closer to the start of the match between the U.S. and Belgium. Just got to bring it around to this story. Yes, the president called FIFA, and yes, the red card is overturned. It will not be appealed.
0: That's true. We'll be watching at 8 o'clock tonight. I'm guessing the president will as well from Air Force One. This is Blue.
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6: One of the great comments that I heard, Paul, which I think is really important to consider, is invest into scarcity. Invest into scarcity. What does that mean?
7: Well,
6: there's a scarcity of memory. There's a scarcity of computing power out there. You want to invest in areas where there is more demand than supply. And I think those are two areas where there's more demand than supply currently.
5: Paul, would it be rude if I just steal that from Andrew?
8: I'll take it, yeah.
5: I think I should. I mean, you know, if you get a parchment from the University of Pennsylvania in economics, you go right to chapter one.
8: Exactly.
5: Lawrence Summers' father was teaching there. You go right to chapter one on scarcity. I love that.
8: So, Andrew, we've heard a couple times now from this new Fed chairman here, Mr. Warsh, first at his meeting and then secondarily over there in Portugal. What are you taking away from our new Fed chair?
6: The multiples aren't going up. And the reason I say that is that what I hear is no more quantitative easing, no more flooding the market. You know, we're not going to buy as much. We're not going to expand the balance sheet. We're going to contract the balance sheet. And that means less liquidity. Less liquidity equals no more PE expansion, potentially PE contraction. So that's, you know, that's why when I said 20 times, well, the market's trading at a little higher than 20 times. So I think I just don't see a market that can move higher on valuation.
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19: And a very good afternoon, everybody. Yes, indeed, this is Bloomberg Business Week Daily. It is another Monday. It's a Monday in July. It's raining in New York, but we've got sunshine with us.
20: Exactly.
19: In the way of Emily Grafeo.
20: Thank you.
19: So nice to have you.
20: I wore yellow for the sun. Bring a little bit of that positive energy into this Monday after holiday weekend and a rainy one in New York at that.
19: It's pretty gloomy out there. Not so gloomy, I feel like, though, when it comes to the trade today, although we're definitely off our best levels of the session. But once again, Emily, it feels like tech names in particular, semiconductors are up about, 2.3%. They're back in favor.
20: Yeah, snapping a two-day losing streak here, at least set to snap that. The NASDAQ 100 up about 1%, but S&P 500 also in the green. Even small caps are in positive territory today.
19: I heard you say earlier, I think it was on Surveillance with Tom and Paul, that is it SpaceX that goes into the NASDAQ 100 tonight?
20: Yes.
19: Okay.
20: Mm-hmm. That's coming later today.
19: That's at play. We're going to talk a lot about semiconductors this hour, too, because you have SK Hynix. They're kicking off their $28 billion U.S. listing. So we're thinking a lot about memory chips. It also, I feel like, Emily, plays to the AI narrative. It was all about NVIDIA for such a long time. And now we're looking at all the memory names. And so that narrative, that invest, that spend kind of continues to evolve.
20: And of course, the macro is still very important here, Carol. We're going to talk ahead this hour about the latest economic and business commentary from the Fed regional banks. And a lot of comments coming out of D.C. from global leaders at the IMF annual spring meeting.
19: Yeah, we're going to get into that. And I also thought there was an interesting story in the Bloomberg. It definitely caught our attention this morning on why President Trump's war, we're talking about the U.S. war in Iran, why that means higher global interest rates. We're going to see that for years to come. So we've got that. And then kind of I feel like this rolls into it, and that is oil prices, which has been one of the big concerns. We've seen higher oil prices, Emily, right, in terms of this war. They've come down a lot since mid-May. But we're going to get into Saudi slash and its main oil prices. Saudi Aramco, right, this massive company. I remember the list years ago, we couldn't wait. It was just anything and everything that people could talk about, and the really role of Saudi Arabia and this company in particular globally. But it feels like it's a different era.
20: It's just been incredible to watch the path of oil prices over the last couple months. It's been up, it's been down, and now, as you said, we are back to levels that we haven't seen in several months here.
19: Dare I say they're sliding. Okay, it's really lame. Okay, let's get to it, though. Let's get a look at the trade on this Monday. With us, of course, is Charlie Pellett. Charlie, take it away.
21: Hi, thank you very much, Carol Ann.
1: and Emily. We have got the Dow, the S&P, NASDAQ, as you both mentioned, solidly in the green right now. We've got tech giants driving today's stock gains, specifically semiconductors. Yes, NASDAQ up by 1%. The NASDAQ

0: Yeah, would say like, okay, it's an issue insofar as when supply is tight, the pricing of HBM memory is high, but the pricing of NVIDIA chips is also very high. They have pricing power is the point.
1: All right, listen, you're going to stick around because cool. We've got an interesting guest coming up. Ed, of course, is the host of Bloomberg Tech. He's going to stay with us because we're going to get into why is everyone, though, seemingly starting to hate on some of the chip sectors and pull back. We've had a couple of guests that were on air. You'll hear from them about kind of saying the focus now is really on hyperscalers. So we're going to get into that. It all has to do with the changing narrative around AI. We've got a good guest. Ed's going to stay with us. We're going to continue this conversation. Emily and I are back in just a moment.
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7: On the latest edition of the Wall Street Week podcast, space may not be the final frontier, but it's the next frontier for business. Commercial companies want to launch 100,000 satellites in the next 4 years, and a company run by a former U.S. Air Force launch commander thinks he has part of the answer. We travel to the Dominican Republic to see the site of a new spaceport due to open just 2 years from now. What it could mean for the economy of the Dominican Republic, how it could help cut into the significant lead China has in space infrastructure in Latin America, and why it could just be a good business for investors.
8: If they were to identify this region as ideal for commercial space, it'd be essentially the Straits of Hormuz for space.
7: Burton Catledge is a former Air Force colonel who founded aerospace company Launch On Demand in 2018.
9: Right now, I've heard that it's about 3-year waiting list to get a satellite on orbit.
10: What accounts for that demand ramping up so dramatically? And do you expect it's going to continue to increase that much?
9: Well, in order to have global coverage of the entire Earth, you have to have a lot of satellites. Right now, there's about 14,000 satellites in orbit. The FCC tracks all the number of satellites that are going to be submitted, and they're looking at over 100,000 satellites by 2030. So if we got 14,000 satellites and it's 2026 already, and we have to launch 100,000 satellites by 2030, that's a lot of launches that have to happen between now and then.
7: That may explain the need for more launch sites, but where?
9: The goal for a rocket is to get to space in the most efficient and effective way possible.
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14: It's 2:21 on Wall Street. We do check markets all day long here at Bloomberg. We do have the S&P 500 index trading at the best level of the session right now. The S&P is at 7542, gaining 59 points, up by about 0.8%. The Dow solidly in the green once again, up by 0.1%, while NASDAQ is advancing 1.2%. The NASDAQ 100 index doing a little bit better, up now by 1.4%. And the Russell 2000 index of small cap shares higher by about 8%. 0.8%. We are seeing a rally in several tech giants. They are lifting stocks amid speculation that the AI trade that has powered the bull market does have more room to run. The stocks, the Philadelphia Stock Exchange Semiconductor Index up by

0: core product is actually, you know, the more typical pre-seed stage rounds. We have a pool of capital and a product called Access Checks, where we write, you know, small $1 to $2 million access checks in these gigantic rounds to have a seat at the table, to have a seat to the ecosystem, to support the founders and participate for, you know, with those that actually make it big. So while our core checks are focused on building the companies from the ground up in the more typical fashion that you think of early stage venture, we absolutely get access to the big guys, and it's important. There are benefits for both.
1: Hey, speaking of the big guys, I just got time for maybe one or two more last questions. I'm thinking about SpaceX, which does go into the NASDAQ 100 at the end of trading today. XAI, like, what's your thought about that company, which seems to be, to some extent, coming from behind, but it's got certainly deep, deep pockets?
0: It's emerging more and more. I think, you know, in many ways, I think of Elon's companies as all being intertwined with one holding, and the holding being Elon himself. I think it'll be interesting to see what he does with XAI vis-a-vis SpaceX, and maybe even what happens with Tesla eventually. They are catching up. I think performance has improved, and to be perfectly honest, in the circles that sort of are leveraging the most cutting edge models, XAI is starting to become a real contender, definitely coming from behind, though.
1: Are people talking more about XAI?
2: Yeah, increasingly.
0: A lot more than before.
2: Increasingly because of Cursor, right? Like the Cursor acquisition moving so quickly, people pay close attention because it's such a widely used tool.
1: All right.
0: And yet, even with Cursor now, you know, the next generation is saying we've bypassed Cursor. So things are moving so very fast. What becomes sustainable versus what is the flavor du jour? We shall see.
1: You know, and it's fascinating, too. Rudina, thank you so much. Rudina Seseri, founder and managing partner of Glasswing Ventures. We always appreciate your view. I have to say, Ed, more and more conversations I have with folks where companies are using a lot of different LLMs. They're saying they're starting to get more discretionary in terms of who's got access to what, because there is a cost.
2: Well, real quick, the reason people loved Cursor is you could swap in Anthropic, OpenAI, Gemini model and change it. Now Elon owns it. They're going to be allowed to do that? It's a big question.
1: It is a big question. Hey, listen, I'm so glad you're here this week. We're going to reach out to you a bunch.
2: Sure.
1: Of course, our Ed Ludlow. Catch him on Bloomberg Tech, 11 a.m. on Bloomberg Television. Coming up, when we come back, we've got to talk a little bit about oil and the catalyst, Saudi Aramco. That's coming up next.
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7: Here's a take from Neil Dutta of RentMac, writing, June's employment report is a reminder that the economy remains uneven, inflation remains too high, and so the threat of hikes is not receding. Neil joins us now for more. Neil.
8: Good morning, John.
7: It's good to see you in person, buddy. I'm not going to bury the lead. You are not impressed with Kevin Warsh, Fed chair. Why?
8: Well, I mean, I think he's kind of blurring the lines between the Fed having a reaction function and forward guidance. You know, getting rid of forward guidance is fine. No one needs to be spoon-fed every single meeting in advance. That's not what this is about. But just to say, you know, kind of swear on the monetary policy Bible stack and say, you know, I believe in price stability, I mean, that's fine. But the question is how you actually achieve that. And in my opinion, he hasn't really done much to tell us how that will be achieved. So it's really about how they respond to data and how that kind of drives their decision-making process, and we don't really know much about that, which, you know, if the market has one view of it and the Fed obviously has the whip hand, they know more about their own reaction function than the market, it could mean that the closer you get to these meetings, we won't know their reaction function until it's revealed, in which case it creates some volatility in the financial markets. I think it's fine so long as things are stable, as guests have been saying, but you know, that may not always be the case. So he's going to have to tell us eventually.
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7: And I'll give just a little bit of context. As you said, this is a list of companies to watch. We do this every quarter, 10 companies to watch. They're part of our broader set of focus ideas, which are high conviction fundamental calls that we think are different from the market. And there's catalysts ahead, we think, to bring the market around to our point of view. Microsoft is a case in point where it's lagged the other big AI plays. If you look at its stock price, compare it to Amazon or Google, for example, the hyperscalers. But it's still a leading, if not the leading, LLM cloud provider. And they've got a new Microsoft 365 Office suite coming out in the second half. We think both of those can drive better revenue than what the market seems to believe.
8: Mm. But you've got no pure play LLMs, large language models, or chip makers on the list. You do have some other AI plays, though.
7: Yeah, it's interesting because it's kind of cool trying to find the hidden AI plays as opposed to those mainstream. Everybody knows about the chips and NVIDIA and whatnot. Halma is a UK electrical equipment company that not a lot of people know about, but one of their key divisions sells this product called Photonics, which replaces copper in data centers and significantly speeds data flow, reduces latency, etc. And we expect, you know, positive surprise on sales.
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9: It's 2:40 on Wall Street. We do check markets all day long here at Bloomberg with the Dow, the S&P, NASDAQ, all advancing right now. We're looking at a rally in several tech giants. That is lifting the overall market amid speculation that the AI trade that has powered the bull market does have more room to run. Right now, the S&P is at 7538, a gain of 55 points, up by about 0.7%. Dow Industrials now higher by 61, up 0.1%. NASDAQ up 1.1% with the NASDAQ 100 index up 1.3%. This with the SOX up by 2.6%. That is the Philadelphia Stock Exchange's semiconductor index. The VIX right now just below 16 with the 10-year at 4.47%, the 2-year 4.12%, and spot gold now down $11 the ounce to $41.64, down by about 0.3%. West Texas Intermediate crude oil down 0.3 now, $68.49 a barrel. Brent, the global benchmark, $71.94, down 0.2%. Keeping an eye on Bitcoin at $63,746 on Bitcoin, up by 1.7%. Michael Saylor's Strategy did sell 216 million of Bitcoin last week, marking the first major step in the financing overhaul that the company unveiled in recent days. Shares of Strategy, formerly known as MicroStrategy, up now by 0.6%. Again, recapping, S&P higher by 57, up 0.8%. The NASDAQ 100 index rallying by 1.4%, with the SOX up by 2.7%. For on-demand news 24 hours a day, subscribe to Bloomberg News Now wherever you get your podcast. I'm Charlie Pellett. Emily and Carol, that is a Bloomberg Business Flash.
10: All right, Charlie there with a market update. Hey, among our most read stories on the Bloomberg today, Saudi Arabia making big reductions to its main crude oil price for buyers in Asia. Selling barrels at a discount for the first time since it embarked on a price war in 2020, as a surge of global supply is heightening competition to find buyers.

0: just so they can, you know, fix the plumbing, so to speak, then they see that as worthwhile. Because really, they're in it for the long run.
1: Right. How long does it take to get the plumbing fixed, essentially? Like, are we talking about a couple weeks here or
2: months?
1: Have
2: you ever tried to call a plumber? It just takes a while.
0: That is definitely the question. It could take several months. It could take less. The market is incredibly resilient, but it also depends on a lot of factors, such as whether China is going to be enticed by these lower prices and willing to, you know, remember, China cut between 4 and 5 million barrels that it was importing. Is China going to say, hey, these are great prices, so we're just going to, you know, send those tankers in and, you know, whatever happens, we'll see what happens. We're willing to take the chance because the price is so good. Or are they going to be more hesitant? Are they going to get back to, you know, producing a lot of gasoline and selling it around Asia? Or are they going to be more hesitant? That's definitely one factor. And so the same thing is with Iran. Are they going to clear the mines from the main corridor in the Strait of Hormuz? And will that be able to be used reliably, say, in a month? Or are we stuck with these, you know, Iranian northern lanes and American southern lanes?
2: Ellen, I have to jump in just because we got 30 seconds left here. I am curious about China because they are, of course, so important in terms of being a buyer of oil, and in particular Iranian oil. But they have showed that they want to move towards, make a greener transition even more quickly. And this has happened before where nations don't want to be dependent on another country for oil. And China doesn't make its own. So are we just going to see more of that? Just quickly.
0: Well, I think we've seen that China is not dependent on foreign oil for necessarily. They managed to cut their imports by a lot and still maintain economic function. But I don't think the answer is because of green improvements.
2: All right. All right. Good stuff. As always, thank you so much. You're a gem. Thanks for coming on this Monday. Dr. Ellen Wald, president of Transversal Consulting, senior fellow at the Atlantic Council. Her book back in 2018, Saudi Inc. Hey, when we come back, we're watching the markets and we're watching Stocks on the Move. Emily Grafeo and I, back in a moment.
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6: Kelsey Barrow of JP Morgan Asset Management writing for the Fed. A July hike is probably off the table, but more data will be needed to persuade the hawks. Kelsey joins us now for more. Kelsey, good morning. Good to see you.
7: Good morning.
6: Is the labor market just okay?
7: I think that's a fair assessment. So essentially, the payrolls report, I don't want to put too much weight on it as it relates to the path for the Fed this year. I think that the jobs report had implications for the probability of July. But if you look at the market pricing for the end of the year, it hasn't really changed. The market is still pricing a rate hike. And the reason is because I think a lot of the decision around hike or hold is ultimately going to come down to the inflation data rather than the labor market data. Now, our view is that you will be able to see enough sequential improvement in inflation to keep the Fed on hold. But again, you know, it's kind of like a jump ball right now, as you described. There's people on one side that are expecting hikes by the end of the year, and then people on the other side that are still expecting cuts. And when I think about it, this may really be what Chair Warsh was looking for all along, which is have a view on the data and let that data inform where the Fed should be.
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0: few things going on.
1: With regard to their forecasts and looking a little bit longer term, well, when does the BTIG acquisition, if at all, factor into that?
0: Yeah, so we're expecting it to hit the ground running and contribute. They were on a run rate close to $1 billion. So we think they're going to hit the ground running with that and actually see some upside as they cross-sell their middle market clients into that business. So we have a positive outlook on the BTIG acquisition as well.
2: Well, speaking of acquisitions, another call you came out with today was Huntington Bank shares, downgrading them to hold. And it's interesting because M&A factored into this as well, this call, but sort of on the other end.
0: Yes, so that's right. So we downgraded Huntington today. And really, the reasoning behind this is that deposit competition is getting more fierce. And now that they are getting into newer markets of the Southeast and Texas, we expect them to be a little bit more aggressive on the deposit cost front. Back when they announced the Cadence deal, they had anticipated that they'd be able to reduce Cadence's deposit cost by about 45 basis points to get in line with Huntington's historical level. But now that they are looking to doing the conversion, they just completed it recently, they're now indicating that they may not lower those deposit costs until, you know, mid to late this year, which is later than what we had originally expected. So we think their net interest margin could come under incremental pressure relative to our prior expectations.
2: So deposit costs, something to keep an eye on, especially when it comes to Huntington. I do want to talk a little bit about Truist, though, because I'm taking a look at your stable of coverage. And according to the Bloomberg terminal, you only have one sell rating, and that is on Truist. You rate those shares as an underperform. Truist, one of the several regional, you know, mid-sized bank names set to report in the coming weeks. Talk us through your base case when it comes to that bank.
0: Yeah, our base case, it's a similar theme. The Southeast is a very competitive market. Truist has been battling its own merger of equals for several years now. They're finally getting some footing in terms of their employee base, their relationship managers. They're finally starting to see some decent growth, but it's still not yet peer leading. And we think that they're going to have to be aggressive on their deposit costs as well. So we're not as enthusiastic about Truist as we are for some of the other names.
2: All right, David, great to get a bit of a preview with you. That is David Chiaverini. He is equity research analyst over at Jefferies. A good reminder that earnings season, Romain, is fast approaching. It's going to be interesting to see how some of the regional banks stack up against the big boys.
1: I am curious, too, because, I mean, we've talked so much about the trading performance that we're going to hear from a lot of these big money center banks. And you'll kind of wonder what the lending situation is and what that tells us also about kind of the economy.
2: Absolutely. And also deposit costs, something to keep an eye on as well when it comes to all these different names. But coming up next, we're going to talk about Hamilton Lane closing a major fund, cashing in on the rising popularity of co-investments. We'll discuss the trend with co-CEO Eric Hirsch. He joins us next. This is The Close on Bloomberg.
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5: On the latest Balance of Power podcast, we talk with Republican Congressman Jason Smith of Missouri, who chairs the House Ways and Means Committee, about the agenda for the second half of this year.
6: I'm focused on legislating. I'm focused on accomplishing great pieces of legislation, putting them on the president's desk. We did that in the One Big Beautiful Bill, which was a partisan approach. It was a reconciliation bill. Now, on the way Ways and Means Committee, we're working on a lot of bipartisan things. For example, the First Lady's Fostering the Future initiative to help foster kids who are aging out of the system, it passed out of the Ways and Means Committee and the House of Representatives with every single Republican and every single Democrat voting for it. We're also working on some bipartisan tax issues and bipartisan trade and bipartisan health care.

Appreciate you joining us. Eric Hirsch there. He's the co-CEO over at Hamilton Lane. When we come back, we turn back to the public markets and shares of Broadcom moving higher on extending its tie-up with Apple. It's our stock of the hour, and it's up next right here on The Close, right here on Bloomberg.

0: a few years ago, we were still talking about the divergence where if you weren't part of the, you know, Mag 7 and big tech, they had negative earnings growth. But that's changed a lot the last year or so where they've been catching up. And that's still seeing those projections of improvement in earnings outside of that. Healthcare is one of those sectors that people are watching on. Obviously, we talk so much about medical device companies or what's happening with some of the weight loss related type of drug makers there. Yeah. But they're seeing some better projections as well when you're looking at that profit growth expectations.
1: Yeah, there are stories to follow outside of AI if you can sort of tear your eyes away from what's going on. But it does feel like it is permeating every industry. But I do want to talk a little bit about how the sort of macro picture factors into this. Obviously, we're going to go back into earnings, back being focused on sort of those micro fundamentals. But, you know, you think about the Fed, that conversation sort of reigniting that maybe we are going to see some cut pricing come back in after that jobs report that we got last week. When you sort of, you know, put your finger in the air, which way is the wind blowing?
0: Well,
1: there?
0: Actually, Mandy Zhu at Cboe put out a note to clients today, and she was talking about how dispersion, what we were talking about earlier, is extremely elevated, and the risk is concentrated at the single stock level, not macro, which is interesting because we have, to your point, Katie, we have the Fed decision on July 29th. And next week, obviously, we have CPI the same day as JP Morgan kicking off earnings on the 14th. So you'd think macro would be back in focus. Worse is going to be on Capitol Hill as well next week. But she's thinking still the risk is on a single stock level, not necessarily macro. So that's something to keep in mind.
2: All right. Jess Menton, who helps lead our coverage here at Bloomberg, always insightful. When we talk about this market, Katie, and the idea here that this rally just never really seems to stop. You get a couple of hiccups here and there, and everyone panics about one thing or the other. And then everyone just finds a reason to come back in and buy this dip and push us back, if not to record highs, certainly close to it.
1: And it's also worth remembering, I mean, it is July 6th. It was a gazillion degrees outside.
2: Yes.
1: Certainly we're in a period of lower liquidity, lower catalysts, but earnings will be a nice...
2: Have you been upstairs in 6? There's literally nobody in the office today.
1: There were cookies earlier.
2: Our global simulcast starts right now.
3: The Closing Bell, Bloomberg's comprehensive cross-platform coverage of the U.S. market close, starts right now.
2: And right now we are 2 minutes away from the end of the trading day. Romain Bostic alongside Katie Greifeld taking you through to that closing bell. It's a global simulcast. Carol Masser joins us from the radio studio. Emily Grafeo in today for Tim Stenovic. Welcome to our audiences across all of our Bloomberg platforms, television and radio, our partnership with YouTube here on a Monday afternoon where we continue to see stocks push higher, led by what else? A lot of those big chip names, Carol.
4: Yeah, right. The semiconductor index, the stocks once again plowing ahead. It's going to be an interesting week. We've got SK Hynix bringing its U.S. issue and U.S. listing. That's supposed to happen on Friday. You've got Samsung, which is certainly a player in the semiconductor space, and that's reporting earnings later today, overnight in Asia. So we'll see what that says about, Emily, kind of the semi-continued demand and build-out.
5: Yeah, it was a speculative risk-on day in the markets, and you can see in what's lagging, the Russell 2000 on the screen right now, only up 0.5%, lagging behind those more risk-on names like the S&P and the NASDAQ.
1: Yeah, absolutely. And it's going to be interesting to see, you know, the trajectory of this week, how some of these trades develop. Of course, we're watching SK Hynix, that U.S. listing. Also keeping an eye out for preliminary earnings coming from Samsung. We know that memory chips have been sort of the story in this market, and those Samsung earnings, I believe, coming on Thursday, Romain.
2: Yeah, absolutely. And we talk about this idea of these big chip makers in Korea really kind of being pushed by the South Korean government to expand their manufacturing capacity. Ostensibly, that apparently is what SK Hynix is going to use some of this money for. But, of course, a lot of folks in say, okay, well, if you start to expand the capacity at some point, then that means that this super cycle might actually come to an end. No end in sight, at least for today, though, with the Philadelphia Semiconductor Index up about 2 percentage points on the day. The Dow Jones Industrial Average up about 0.3% on the day, above 53,000. That is a record high. The S&P 500 just short of its record high, up about 5 points or 0.7%. The NASDAQ Composite and the NASDAQ 100 each adding about 1% on the day, and the Russell 2000 higher by about 0.5 percentage point.
4: All right, back to the S&P 500 I go, looking at those big caps. And guys, not quite an even split, but close. 221 names, Katie, actually gaining in the S&P 500 today. 280 to the downside, 2 unchanged.

0: 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I speak to Rafael Nadal, the tennis star, about how he stayed competitive despite injury.
1: I don't know if I'm going to be able to keep playing tennis for one, for two, or for 10 years.
0: One iconic match.
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6: Set you up for what to watch over the next 24 hours. Watch the NASDAQ 100 as SpaceX is officially added to the index. And we're also going to see, monitor what's going on out at that Sun Valley conference out there in Idaho.
7: 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The big news, though, 8 p.m. tonight, U.S. versus Belgium in World Cup round of 16.
6: Who are you rooting for, Katie Greifeld?
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6: 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You are an American. Balance of power. It's coming up next.
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12: One of the great comments that I heard, Paul, which I think is really important to consider, is invest into scarcity. Invest into scarcity. What does that mean?
13: There's
12: a scarcity of memory. There's a scarcity of computing power out there. You want to invest in areas where there is more demand than supply. And I think those are two areas where there's more demand than supply currently.
11: Paul, would it be rude if I just steal that from Andrew?
14: I'll take it, yeah.
11: I think I should. I mean, if you get a parchment from the University of Pennsylvania in economics, you go right to chapter one.
14: Exactly.
11: Lawrence Summers' father was teaching there. You go right to chapter one on scarcity. I love that.
14: So, Andrew, we've heard a couple times now from this new Fed chairman here, Mr. Warsh, first at his meeting and then secondarily over there in Portugal. What are you taking away from our new Fed chair?
12: The multiples aren't going up. And the reason I say that is that what I hear is no more quantitative easing, no more flooding the market. You know, we're not going to buy as much. We're not going to expand the balance sheet. We're going to contract the balance sheet. And that means less liquidity. Less liquidity equals no more PE expansion, potentially PE contraction. So that's, you know, that's why when I said 20 times, well, the market's trading a little higher than 20 times. So I think I just don't see a market that can move higher on valuation.
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4: From the Sky News Centre at 10, Arthur Ferry says he can't find the words to describe how he's feeling after booking his place in Wimbledon quarterfinals. The last Brit left standing in the singles beat Grigor Dimitrov in a tiebreak in a thrilling fifth set on centre court. Ferry, who's the world's numbered 114, says it's a day he'll never forget.
5: Grew up 5 minutes from here, grew up coming to watch matches on this court, and now playing here in front of all you guys, having the support and winning. I mean, yeah, it's unbelievable.
4: Donald Trump's intervention in the World Cup has been widely condemned across the world. He called FIFA's president to ask for a review once he realised Follerin Balogun would have to serve a one-match ban. That was postponed and he's been cleared to play in the last 16 tie with Belgium overnight. The decision's been criticised by UEFA, who say that it crossed a red line. England boss Thomas Tuchel's given his reaction.
6: Where to draw the line? This is the question that I ask. I have no answer to that. Where does this end now? Do we appeal if a yellow card is not a yellow card? Do we think it's not a red card, or who thinks it? Where does it start and where does it end? It's my question. I don't have an answer.
4: Meanwhile, Jordan Henderson will miss the rest of the World Cup and remains in hospital. He badly injured his wrist during England's celebrations after their win over Mexico this morning. Elsewhere, a 21-year-old man has been charged with murder after another man was stabbed to death in West London. Haroon Hassan, who's 22, was pronounced dead in Hounslow last Tuesday. Awap Halouf, who's from Lambeth, was arrested in Cardiff yesterday. Life-saving allergy pens are to be stored in all UK schools from September. The guidance will also ensure teachers are trained to act in an emergency. And Ronaldo's hopes of winning the World Cup have come to an end after a late defeat to Spain in their last 16 tie. Arsenal midfielder Mikel Merino got the goal in the 91st minute to send the European champions to the quarterfinals. That's the latest.
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9: Janet Mui, head of market analysis at RBC Brewin Dolphin, who says the recent pullback in semiconductor stocks looks more like a healthy consolidation after an outstanding rally than the start of a broad reversal. Chip stocks are rebounding again. Do you feel like you got that one right?
10: I guess it's just the fundamentals haven't changed. It's the demand that is far outstripping supply at the moment. So I guess markets from time to time will be spooked by various news. I think, you know, the fundamentals remain very strong, and that's why we keep seeing investors buying the dip after some consolidation.
9: The Morgan Stanley view of rotation specifically out of chip stocks and into hyperscalers, the difference between capital expenditure deployers and capital expenditure recipients. How do you view the argument that MS is making?
10: It's right for investors to worry about hyperscalers' lower cash flow these days. Its quarterly free cash flows have absolutely plunged, whereas it has gone to the chip makers. And that's reflected in their share price performance. But on the other hand, I think investors hopefully want to see that one day these investments will come into fruition. It's too early to tell. We already have seen sort of productivity improvement across various industries.
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0: that dives deep into both of these groups.
1: It is kind of a bit of a dichotomy, I think you could say, of this fairly, you know, quiet, sort of somewhat decentralized, kind of politically neutral, organization.
0: That's America 250.
1: To one that is very much molded in the image of the president.
0: Freedom 250 is the group behind the fair and the trucks. For months, these groups have been jockeying for influence and funding. How did this two-party party system pan out? And what does the unofficial rivalry itself say about the nation, 250 years after its founding? I'm Sarah Holder, and this is The Big Take from Bloomberg News. Today on the show, Happy Birthday, America, how planning for the U.S.'s 250th became tangled in allegations of mismanagement and partisanship. Laura, before there were these two competing groups, there was just one, the America 250 Foundation, which was set up by the U.S. Semiquincentennial Commission. When exactly was it created, and what was it supposed to do?
1: So the U.S. Semiquincentennial Commission was created by an act of Congress in 2016. It was under President Obama to make sure that America's 250th birthday party was a smashing success.
0: The commission was made up of four Democrats and four Republican members of Congress, along with 16 private citizens chosen by legislators.
1: You know, the vision was that this group of people representing, you know, both sides of the aisle were going to put something together that reflected the country.
0: But the commission got off to a rocky start.
1: There were a lot of tensions, a lot of kind of feuding on the commission very early on that potentially set it back to some extent and with some of its fundraising goals and that kind of thing.
0: Yeah, I mean, you reported on some of those early controversies during the Biden administration. For example, four America 250 employees brought a lawsuit against their bosses. Tell us a little bit about that.
1: I think it was 2022 that four former employees of America 250 filed a lawsuit accusing organization's leadership of cronyism, self-dealing, mismanagement of funds. There were allegations about, you know, having to pay out invoices for work that was never done. And eventually these parties did settle.
0: In a filing at the time, attorneys for America 250 said that the lawsuit failed to lay out any cognizable claim.
1: I think America 250 would say this is bold. This is under previous leadership. But nevertheless, I think you can point to that and just sort of see that there were problems organizationally that may have kind of slowed down the momentum in terms of planning an actual celebration.
0: Then came the election of Donald Trump. America 250 had already gotten the ball rolling, but now a new president was in charge. At first, it looked like the Trump administration and the America 250 team were going to be able to work together. America 250 even sponsored Trump's birthday military parade and helped put on a cryptocurrency conference featuring Trump's sons. But pretty soon, the visions of the Trump administration and America 250 started to splinter.
1: The administration replaced the executive director with a very, very young former Fox News producer who was fired not that long after, swapping out some of the consulting groups that were working with America 250 with firms like Event Strategies, Inc., which is best known for organizing the January 6th rally at the Capitol in 2021 to stop the steel rally. Eventually, the kind of Trump administration folks largely went their own way and set up this other entity, Freedom 250, to basically achieve what the president wanted. Freedom 250 people will say that America 250 was ultimately not willing to kind of work with them to achieve the president's vision. America 250 people will say, you know, they were trying to take over the organization and, you know, we basically wouldn't let that happen.
0: So just at a basic level, how was Freedom 250 created and what do we know about how it's funded?
1: I mean, these are great questions that we actually don't have a lot of clear answers to. And I think that that is core to, you know, the criticisms that have been raised by, you know, Democrats in Congress and watchdog groups about this organization. So what we do know is that Freedom 250 is a wholly owned subsidiary of the National Park Foundation, which sounds kind of odd.
0: Yeah, why is that?
1: The National Park Foundation is is a very well-established, long-standing nonprofit partner to the National Park Service, which means Congress recognizes it as like a foundation that can raise money and kind of do like supportive work for this federal agency, essentially. So yeah, the National Park Foundation says that, you know, the National Park Service, which of course is run by or overseen by the Secretary of Interior, Doug Burgum, asked the foundation, again, their official partner, to set up this Freedom 50 LLC as essentially an entity to kind of hold and transfer money. And I should say, like, much like America 250, that has included both federal funding as well as privately raised funds. How much? We don't know exactly.
0: In a comment for Laura's story, a National Park Foundation spokesperson said any funds received or spent by Freedom 250 will be accounted for through the nonprofit's annual financial reporting processes. The most visible difference between the two groups is how they've approached planning for the big birthday.
1: On the America 250 side, its tentpole programming, I would say, is largely these kind of decentralized events. So that includes a grand volunteerism initiative where they're trying to sort of break a new record in the number of volunteer hours logged by Americans. They have sponsored an essay writing contest, awarding grade schoolers a visit to a national park. There's a national week of flag raising. They're going to be burying a time capsule at Independence Hall in Philadelphia. They're towing America 250 branded Airstream trailers to Walmarts across the nation behind Dodge Rams. And on top of that, they've got like lots and lots of in-kind corporate sponsorships where you'll see the America 250 logo on Coca-Cola cans or Southwest Airlines planes. I think part of what it reflects is a very kind of palatable, pretty anodyne, not gonna anger people and maybe not gonna totally thrill, you know, a lot of folks either.
0: Yeah.
1: I think that's what the critics of this organization would say, that they've kind of struggled to capture attention, you know, with some of these initiatives.
0: In a statement, America 250's current chair, Rosie Rios, said she's incredibly proud of the momentum the commission has achieved, with events like the America 250 ball drop in Times Square. Among other things, she said, the group recorded more than 10 million volunteer hours for America Gives.
1: And then on the Freedom 50 side, you have more of the events that you've probably been reading and hearing about, right? So in May, there was the National Day of Rededication, or Rededication 50, which was a heavily Christian, infused day of national prayer on the Mall, featuring members of the Trump cabinet. There was also the, you know, grand UFC cage fight on the White House lawn, which actually was branded Freedom 50, was not technically linked to the organization, but they lend their name out to many of the other initiatives that the Trump administration has supported on its own. There's the Great American State Fair, which is happening right now. There are what are called Freedom Trucks, which are a federally funded set of 16-wheelers towing exhibits on the nation's history, created by conservative think tanks, essentially, and also pretty heavily featuring the president himself, kind of amidst the telling.
0: That's a helpful image. The America 250 Airstreams and the essay writing contests versus the Freedom Trucks.
1: Yeah.
0: Clear contrast.
1: Pretty clear contrast.
0: Responding to Laura's reporting on Freedom 250, the Department of the Interior said its employees were excited to participate in the events, adding, quote, "It is bizarre that such a historic event celebrating our amazing country is being villainized by the liberal legacy media." Laura, why does it matter that there are two separate semi-quincentennial groups that have emerged? What exactly are they competing for?
1: Yeah, that's such a good question. I think they're competing for attention, right? I think they're competing for, in the most concrete way, funding and influence, right? I mean, they are both jockeying for federal funds as well as the same corporate sponsors. So, you know, both sites have listed some of the same corporate sponsors on their websites, John Deere, Oracle, Palantir, United Airlines, Exeger, other corporations as sponsors on their websites. And, you know, I spoke with U.S. Representative Bonnie Watson Coleman, a Democrat from New Jersey, who sits on the America 250 Commission and has talked about how, like, that competition for private donors has really challenged America 250 because, on the one hand, they're competing with the organization that's backed by the president himself.
0: This has been the Big Take Podcast on Bloomberg Radio. I'm Sarah Holder, and I spoke with Laura Bliss about how planning for the U.S.'s 250th birthday became tangled in allegations of mismanagement and partisanship. You can hear the rest of the episode on The Big Take, wherever you get your podcasts.
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5: And I'll give just a little bit of context. As you said, this is a list of companies to watch. We do this every quarter, 10 companies to watch. They're part of our broader set of focus ideas, which are high conviction fundamental calls that we think are different from the market. And there's catalysts ahead, we think, to bring the market around to our point of view. Microsoft is a case in point where it's lagged the other big AI plays. If you look at its stock price, compare it to Amazon or Google, for example, the hyperscalers. But it's still a leading, if not the leading, LLM cloud provider. And they've got a new Microsoft 365 Office suite coming out in the second half. We think both of those can drive better revenue than what the market seems to believe.
6: Mm. But you've got no pure play LLMs, large language models, or chip makers on the list. You do have some other AI plays, though.
5: Yeah, it's interesting because it's kind of cool trying to find the hidden AI plays as opposed to those mainstream. Everybody knows about the chips and NVIDIA and whatnot. Halma is a UK electrical equipment company that not a lot of people know about, but one of their key divisions sells this product called Photonics, which replaces copper in data centers and significantly speeds data flow, reduces latency, etc. And we expect, you know, positive surprise on sales.
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2: Here's a take from Neil Dutta of RenMac, writing, June's employment report is a reminder that the economy remains uneven, inflation remains too high, and so the threat of hikes is not receding. Neil joins us now for more. Neil.
3: Good morning, John.
2: It's good to see you in person, buddy. I'm not going to bury the lead. You are not impressed with Kevin Warsh, Fed chair. Why?
3: Well, I mean, I think he's kind of blurring the lines between the Fed having a reaction function and forward guidance. You know, getting rid of forward guidance is fine. No one needs to be spoon-fed every single meeting in advance. That's not what this is about. But just to say, you know, kind of swear on the monetary policy Bible stack and say, you know, I believe in price stability, I mean, that's fine. But the question is how you actually achieve that. And in my opinion, he hasn't really done much to tell us how that will be achieved. So it's really about how they respond to data and how that kind of drives their decision-making process, and we don't really know much about that, which, you know, if the market has one view of it and the Fed obviously has the whip hand, they know more about their own reaction function than the market, it could mean that the closer you get to these meetings, we won't know their reaction function until it's revealed, in which case it creates some volatility in the financial markets. I think it's fine so long as things are stable, as guests have been saying, but you know, that may not always be the case. So he's going to have to tell us eventually.
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5: You're listening to the Big Take podcast on Bloomberg Radio. I'm David Gura. Today on the show, we're talking about the first AI election.
6: It's really coming at us all at once this year in this election cycle.
5: Artificial intelligence is on the ballot in many 2026 midterm elections. How to regulate it, what it means for jobs and for energy prices. And hundreds of millions of dollars are pouring into election races from competing super PACs vying to steer the AI conversation. Voters are getting more and more election information from AI, and they're seeing campaign ads made with it. As one former U.S. official recently told Bloomberg, this is the first AI election.
6: We're seeing it in the campaign financing. We're seeing it in AI as an issue itself, in the way that people are now becoming truly and acutely aware of its impact on the economy. And it's also becoming a campaign tool.
5: Michael Shepard is a Bloomberg senior editor for technology and strategic industries who focuses on artificial intelligence.
6: It's rewriting the playbook for how candidates seek office and the strategies that they can use to gain an edge in competitive races.
5: Mike says the concerns about AI that are coming out this election season mirror the ones across our society at a moment when AI can tell us just about anything, short of where the AI revolution will take us. This is The Big Take from Bloomberg News. I'm David Gura. On today's episode, the first AI elections. What's at stake and who's working on the answers? Mike, let's start with campaign advertising. How has AI changed the kind of ads that people see?
6: This is actually, David, a great place to start because this is one of the most visible areas for voters and the public to see AI shaping the elections. Candidates are deploying it effectively on the campaign trail. And in the past, to get an advertisement or a message out, you would have to get a radio spot, a newspaper ad, very expensive television advertising. And, you know, for candidates that were on a shoestring budget or just starting out or didn't have a name, that was tough. But AI is enabling them to create images and curate them very quickly. It's also allowing candidates to develop deepfake ads, you know, some that portray candidates in unfavorable lights to gain an edge in a race.
5: I got to imagine it's changing the way that voters research candidates, learn about candidates as well.
6: Which sure is, David, because what we see is the same thing with politics that we see elsewhere in the economy. And there's some research by a progressive aligned group called Data for Progress that indicates that, you know, voters under the age of 45 are more likely to use AI as a tool to find out about candidates. And what that suggests also is that AI as a tool for political research is here to stay.

0: 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Andrew Sliman of Morgan Stanley.
1: One of the great comments that I heard, Paul, which I think is really important to consider, is invest into scarcity. Invest into scarcity. What does that mean?
2: Well,
1: there's a scarcity of memory. There's a scarcity of computing power out there. You want to invest in areas where there is more demand than supply. And I think those are two areas where there's more demand than supply currently.
0: Paul, would it be rude if I just steal that from Andrew?
3: I'll take it, yeah.
0: I think I should. I mean, you know, if you get a parchment from the University of Pennsylvania in economics, you go right to chapter one.
3: Exactly.
0: Lawrence Summers' father was teaching there. You go right to chapter one on scarcity. I love that.
3: So, Andrew, we've heard a couple times now from this new Fed chairman here, Mr. Warsh, first at his meeting and then secondarily over there in Portugal. What are you taking away from our new Fed chair?
1: The multiples aren't going up. And the reason I say that is that what I hear is no more quantitative easing, no more flooding the market. You know, we're not going to buy as much. We're not going to expand the balance sheet. We're going to contract the balance sheet. And that means less liquidity. Less liquidity equals no more PE expansion, potentially PE contraction. So that's, you know, that's why when I said 20 times, well, the market's trading at a little higher than 20 times. So I think I just don't see a market that can move higher on valuation.
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12: Kelsey Barrow of JP Morgan Asset Management writing for the Fed. A July hike is probably off the table, but more data will be needed to persuade the hawks. Kelsey joins us now for more. Kelsey, good morning. Good to see you.
13: Good morning.
12: Is the labor market just okay?
13: I think that's a fair assessment. So essentially, the payrolls report, I don't want to put too much weight on it as it relates to the path for the Fed this year. I think that the jobs report had implications for the probability of July. But if you look at the market pricing for the end of the year, it hasn't really changed. The market is still pricing a rate hike. And the reason is because I think a lot of the decision around hike or hold is ultimately going to come down to

0: policy.
1: Welcome back to vlog 3 of me chronicling the weather changes leading up to my February 14th wedding in Chicago. We are in wedding week. We are.
0: Cami Danaher posted a TikTok video in February. She was getting married in Chicago, and Chicago in the wintertime obviously isn't the best weather, but she wanted to do the wedding on her 7th anniversary with her wife. So she wanted to do it on Valentine's Day. She, of course, was expecting it to be cold, but she was hoping maybe if she could hire an Etsy witch, it could be good weather.
2: How much was she willing to pay?
3: I think she was honestly at this point kind of willing to pay whatever, but it only ended up costing her $14, which in comparison to her $100,000 wedding, I feel like is minuscule at that point.
1: It is going to be 49 degrees on Valentine's Day in Chicago, real feel high 55 and sunny. Hire the Etsy witch.
2: Cami's $100,000 wedding is on the high end of wedding spending. According to data published this year by The Knot, the average wedding in the U.S. costs over $34,000. That varies a lot by region. In Manhattan, a typical wedding costs $88,000. In the Midwest, it costs closer to $30,000. Getting married in Alaska or Idaho can cost less than $20,000. Any way you slice it, it's a lot of money to spend on one day or one weekend.
4: The cost of venues, the cost of food, catering, the cost per plate, if you want to get a band, if you want to get a musician, these costs add up very, very quickly.
2: That's Sam Borgi, a senior financial analyst with Investors Observer. And he says, across the board, these costs have been climbing.
4: What we're seeing is that overall, the rate of inflation is reflected in weddings. I mean, you take a look at food costs, for example, a lot of these prices per plate have gone up significantly because of the cost of food. You take a look at the cost of steak, the cost of all these different, meal items have gone significantly higher over the past 5 or 6 years. You're starting to see it on the service side. Any kind of service inflation has kind of gone significantly higher, people charging a lot more.
2: Josiana says there are other factors that have pushed wedding-related expenses up recently, like high gas prices and tariffs on things like food and flowers.
3: People are passing down, vendors, should I say, are passing down those costs.
2: Then there's the constant pressure to keep up with the Joneses on social media.
3: You see other people being able to post, like, having a live painter or, like, having, you know, a DJ with a saxophone or having a live band, and you're like, I want to be able to do that same thing. So you're getting introduced to a lot of new things, but then when you get to actually paying for those things, you're like, okay, that's actually a lot of money, but you've had it in your head for so long that you're just like, okay, I want it for my day, I'm going to pay for it.
5: The wedding industry is incredibly resilient right now.
2: That's Esther Lee, The Knot's editorial director.
5: It's actually $100 billion, with 2 million couples getting married last year alone. Couples spend an average of $292 per guest, which is actually up $8 from 2024. And that doesn't seem like a lot, but per guest, like, it adds up together.
2: As inflation pushes up the cost of essentials like housing and food and gas, and U.S. consumer sentiment declines, you might assume people would think twice about spending so much on a party. Financial analyst Sam Borgi says that's not exactly what's been happening.
4: What we've been seeing is that, a lot of discretionary spending has kind of gone down over the years because of inflation. But weddings are an odd category because they're not as impacted by a decline in discretionary spending because it's a highly emotional decision. It's a major milestone. So people are still willing to spend.
2: But like the rest of the U.S. economy, Sam says wedding spending is K-shaped.
4: It's an economy of haves versus have-nots. The middle class is increasingly being hollowed out, and we see that across various different verticals, and obviously wedding planning is one of them. So on the high end of the K, you still see larger guest lists. You still see more opulent food choices. You see much larger venues, much more prestigious venues, maybe even still destination weddings.
2: Those are the couples spending over $41,000, according to The Knot. They're inviting an average of 141 guests, and they're typically getting help from their families to cover more than half of the bill.
4: On the other side of the K, you see people having much smaller venues, much smaller wedding celebrations, especially on the number of guests. you'll start to see savings on the actual venue itself and also on the decor.
0: People at the top can just throw money at customization, and people at the bottom of the K can, you know, work on DIY bouquets, write things for their guests, things like that.
2: Bloomberg's Dina Katgera again.
0: So they can still, you know, make their day as special as they want it to be, but people are finding different avenues to get there.
2: Sarah Shankin, the woman who got married in Brooklyn this year, said she and her partner were pretty budget conscious throughout the wedding planning process, making spreadsheets, making compromises. But there were some costs they didn't prepare for.
6: We were joking, like in the last 2 weeks before the wedding, money just sort of becomes a concept and not a reality. You're so close to the finish line. You're really stressed. You're trying to coordinate lots of logistics at the same time. And sometimes you end up just being like, will that make my life easier in this moment? Or will that make that problem go away?
2: Ubers, extra beer, and of course, Etsy witches.
6: The witch part of it, you know, that was not a budget item that would have even really even made the spreadsheet because it was so small. It would have been a tiny, tiny, tiny fraction.
2: In the grand scheme of wedding spending, good weather spellcasting witches can seem like a steal. Here's Bloomberg's Josiana Joshua again.
3: When we talk to some of the witches, like, they've kind of tried to keep costs low because they think that's part of the way they attract folks.
0: Yeah, and a lot of it is you learn about these witches through word of mouth. Like, we spoke to one witch in Florida, and we asked him, would you raise your prices because you're seeing this influx of demand? And he said no. So he seems to be dedicated to his craft and wanting to make sure that people can purchase his services no matter where they are on that K.
2: This has been the Big Take Podcast on Bloomberg Radio. I'm Sarah Holder, and I spoke with Dina Katgera and Josiana Joshua about planning a wedding in a time of economic uncertainty, how newlyweds approach spending on their big day amid rising costs, and why some are turning to magic. You can hear the rest of this episode on The Big Take, wherever you get your podcasts.
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10: And I'll give just a little bit of context. As you said, this is a list of companies to watch. We do this every quarter, 10 companies to watch. They're part of our broader set of focus ideas, which are high conviction fundamental calls that we think are different from the market. And there's catalysts ahead, we think, to bring the market around to our point of view. Microsoft is a case in point where it's lagged the other big AI plays. If you look at its stock price, compare it to Amazon or Google, for example, the hyperscalers. But it's still a leading, if not the leading, LLM cloud provider. And they've got a new Microsoft 365 Office suite coming out in the second half. We think both of those can drive better revenue than what the market seems to believe.
11: Mm. But you've got no pure play LLMs, large language models, or chip makers on the list. You do have some other AI plays, though.
10: Yeah, it's interesting because it's kind of cool trying to find the hidden AI plays as opposed to those mainstream. Everybody knows about the chips and NVIDIA and whatnot. Halma is a UK electrical equipment company that not a lot of people know about, but one of their key divisions sells this product called Photonics, which replaces copper in data centers and significantly speeds data flow, reduces latency, etc. And we expect, you know, positive surprise on sales.
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12: From the Sky News Centre at 11, Cristiano Ronaldo's hopes of winning a World Cup have come to an end after a 1-0 defeat to Spain in Dallas. Joe Rawson reports from the US.
13: Another day, another late goal in this World Cup. This time it's Spain, the European champions, who beat Portugal in dramatic fashion. Substitute Mikel Merino scoring the only goal of the game in stoppage time in Dallas, firing home after being set up by Ferran Torres. The defeat ends Cristiano Ronaldo's World Cup career, with the 41-year-old having already confirmed this would be his final tournament.
12: FIFA's president says he regularly discusses the tournament with Donald Trump after he asked him to review a red card given to USA player Follorin Balogun. The decision to suspend a one-game ban for the striker has been criticised by UEFA, who's described it as incomprehensible and unjustifiable. Consultants in England have voted in favour of strike action. The British Medical Association says a ballot found three-quarters of senior medics would be willing to walk out. A 13-year-old boy's died after a house fire in Blackpool last week. It's believed the blaze started when an e-bike charger burst into flames. Sky is warning of job cuts after announcing its £1.6 billion takeover of ITV's media and entertainment arm. The broadcaster's looking to save £200 million in costs. We're told corporate and commercial divisions will likely be impacted where there's overlap. Here's ITV chief executive Dame Carolyn McCall.
14: It's from the transaction date, 3 years. That's quite a long time. Sky have made it quite clear, primarily that is going to be around combining marketing departments. You don't need two, you need one. As soon as the transaction happens, there will be a Sky ITV team where there will be a look at any duplication.
12: And the last Brit standing in the singles at Wimbledon has booked his place in the quarterfinals. Arthur Ferry beat Grigor Dimitrov over five sets to progress. That's the late.
15: Tech is integrated into every aspect of our lives, from finance to defence, AI to entertainment, and from the road to the stars. This is Tom McKenzie. 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
17: Janet Murray, head of market analysis at RBC Brewin Dolphin, who says the recent pullback in semiconductor stocks looks more like a healthy consolidation after an outstanding rally than the start of a broad reversal. Chip stocks are rebounding again. Do you feel like you got that one right?
18: I guess it's just the fundamentals haven't changed. It's the demand that is far outstripping supply at the moment. So I guess markets from time to time will be spooked by various news. I think, you know, the fundamentals remain very strong, and that's why we keep seeing investors buying the dip after some consolidation.
17: The Morgan Stanley view of rotation specifically out of chip stocks and into hyperscalers, the difference between capital expenditure deployers and capital expenditure recipients. How do you view the argument that MS is making?
18: It's right for investors to worry about hyperscalers' lower cash flow these days. Its quarterly free cash flows have absolutely plunged, whereas it has gone to the chip makers. And that's reflected in their share price performance. But on the other hand, I think investors hopefully want to see that one day these investments will come into fruition. It's too early to tell. We already have seen sort of productivity improvement across various industries.
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4: 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It's now in the latest iPhones, latest iPads, latest Macs. 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It's called an RF filter. It's a component that works with the cellular modem. Because as you also know, Apple has dropped Qualcomm for the most part and is now building their own modem. 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Now, ASIC chips is a type of circuit, a type of silicon that's really geared towards a single purpose. Now, what is a big piece of machinery that you need that has a single purpose? An AI server. It's all about AI. And so they didn't come out and say this in their press release. They said this is for multiple new generations of Apple products. If you consider an Apple Intelligence and Apple AI server to be a product, then fine. But what I'm telling you is that's what it is.
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5: 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I'm Joe Wiesenthal.
6: And I'm Tracy Alloway.
5: Today you are listening to our conversation with Scott Patton, the old U.S. Chief Commercial Officer. We are talking about how a grocery store can reduce prices by reducing variety. Tracy, can I tell you something? I don't know if I've brought it up on the podcast before, but I love grocery stores. I love like visiting different kinds of grocery stores. I love produce aisles. Mm-hmm. I like seeing new ones. If I'm like in a rush or whatever, it's not so pleasant, but I really like grocery stores.
6: How often do you do the weekly grocery shopping, Joe?
5: Well, so we usually buy online, but I go to Key Foods, which is in my neighborhood, probably once or twice a week for things. And I actually, even those quick runs, I actually enjoy. Obviously, unboxing is not fun, and there are aspects of it that are fun, but like, it's an interesting experience, and I like food.
6: I'm starting to become cynical about the American grocery experience, which is terrible because I didn't go to American grocery stores for a really long time. So,
5: what years are you talking about? Like when you were in Japan?
6: I grew up in Japan. I remember going to grocery stores when I came back to Chicago in middle school and just being absolutely wowed by the variation that was there. Right. You know, like literally a kid in a candy store running down the cereal aisle going, oh my God, I've never seen any of these things before. Doing the whole, what's the famous?
5: The Elton thing. So you could get how at least they spark joy.
6: Of course. Okay. Of course. But now I think I take them as an accepted.
5: Yeah.
6: Because now I'm sort of...
5: Oh, you get yourself, for sure.
6: I shop a lot at Walmart in Connecticut, which is sometimes a soul-sucking experience. I shop a lot at the grocery store that we're about to discuss. I shop a lot at the nearest grocery store in Manhattan.
5: Which one's that?
6: That one's a Morton Williams.
5: Okay. Yeah.
6: And that one... I'm trying to be diplomatic. Just depressing. The price. I ran in there once and I grabbed like a cup of soup, like freshly made soup, because I was having dinner, a girl dinner, basically. $12 freaking dollars.
5: I know. The Manhattan specific grocery experience, I would say uneven to put it best. There are some decent ones, but there's a lot of places that are like high-end and expensive and low-end and expensive. You know what I'm saying? Like, you go to these places and they're like, they're sort of shabby and they're dirty and stuff like that. You're like, well, at least I'm getting a deal. And then it's like, Actually, no, it's just a worse experience, and also it's expensive.
6: This reminds me also when my husband first came over from the States to join me here in New York, the first place I took him to was the Whole Foods on Columbus Circle.
5: Oh, really?
6: Because I just wanted to show him, look at this grocery store. It's crazy.
5: You know, there's a new Wegmans.

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2: Pretty much across the industry of technology, you see companies trying to rethink where they're spending money. A lot of this is fueled because they're spending so much on AI and building out data centers and infrastructures that they're taking a closer look across all divisions. So Xbox is the one that we see really kind of getting that hammer. They laid out a plan to cut about 20% of staff over the next year. And broader at Microsoft, it's a plan to cut about 6,400 people. Again, just kind of trimming both in Xbox and sales, trying to reorient for what they say will help, you know, them grow in this next era.
1: Brody, what is the rationale for Microsoft keeping Xbox? The CEO of the Xbox division wrote in a note to staff, and this is based on your reporting, that Xbox is operating at margins 3 to 10 times lower than comparable businesses. I mean, financially, it's not keeping up. So why does Microsoft want to keep it?
2: It's a good question. Microsoft really has traditionally struggled with consumer businesses. You know, every time they've kind of tried to spin up, say, like a smartphone or things of this nature over history, it hasn't always gone super well. Xbox, they've been traditionally committed to because it was this unique blend of hardware and software, and they found a niche in it. And yeah, today is them trying to reorient that business into something that they can keep and grow for the long term. So you see them spinning off a lot of studios, talking about how owning content makers maybe isn't the business they want to be in.
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20: Here's a take from No Data of Renmark, writing June's employment report is a reminder that the economy remains uneven, inflation remains too high, and so the threat of hikes is not receding. Neil joins us now for more. Neil.
21: Good morning, John.
20: It's good to see you in person, buddy. I'm not going to bury the lead. You are not impressed with Kevin Warsh, Fed chair. Why?
21: Well, I mean, I think he's kind of blurring the lines between the Fed having a reaction function and forward guidance. You know, getting rid of forward guidance is fine. No one needs to be spoon-fed every single meeting in advance. That's not what this is about. But just to say, you know, kind of swear on the monetary policy Bible stack and say, you know, I believe in price stability, I mean, that's fine. But the question is how you actually achieve that. And in my opinion, he hasn't really done much to tell us how that will be achieved. So it's really about

0: million users on a regular basis. So, origins of Isle of Shame? Pretty interesting. People were posting onto Facebook, hey, I went to Aldi, I got my ketchup, I got my barbecue sauce, I got my olive oil, and I also got these cute athletic shoes. And then they were like, I'm so ashamed. I didn't stay on budget, I'm so ashamed. So they were posting these shame photos from trunks of their cars, from their kitchens. We sell a tremendous amount of candles. People were posting their family rooms with 50, 60, 70 different candles of Aldi.
1: For shame.
2: I love a good scented candle. I fully admit my basicness when it comes to scented candles.
0: But so it was shame in a good way. So I think as a brand, we've said, okay, let's not fight this. It's great because people love it. So it's the Isle of Shame. It's the Aldi finds. And we love that our fans want to post about it and talk about it. And we learn from this as well. So like I said, I run the buying department. And we have great buyers out there. They watch this all of the time.
2: You've been in this business for a long time. It feels like one of the things that's happened, I can't even say relatively recently, but in recent-ish years, is that social media has become such a bigger force when it comes to shopping. So you have Facebook groups like the one you just described, and you can watch those and maybe get a sense of what customers are liking. You also have social media trends. So every once in a while, you have a food item or an Allison Roman recipe that goes viral, and suddenly everyone wants to buy new tomatoes or a particular type of cheese. How has that impacted the buying process for you?
0: Certainly. We have to pay attention to those trends. And you mentioned the feta cheese and tomato recipe from a few years ago. Our feta cheese sales went through the roof. So we had to work very quickly with our suppliers to get more feta. More recently, one is the sourdough trend. So sourdough baking at home, the sourdough trend. Now, sourdough is not easy. You got to feed your starter. I would love to do it. I don't have the patience for it. But that tells us and our buying team, hey, what's going on with sourdough? So now we've launched a couple of sourdough items a couple of years ago. It's actually the top performing item in the bread set now. So we are selling, you know, over 500,000 loaves of sourdough every single week in our stores.
2: Wait, so when you suddenly see feta flying off the shelves, how long does it take you to actually figure out what's going on here and what's driving the additional demand? And then how long does it take for you to respond to it?
0: And that's one of the great things about being private label, because we're in control of our label. We're in control of our supply chain. We work directly with our producers. So if we were a brand, we'd have to call them and say, hey, can we get more of your brand that you're sending to every other retailer? We go directly to the manufacturer. We say, look, how can we get more line time? How can you dedicate more Aldi product? What can we do with packaging? It can be as quick as a couple of months. It can take a little bit longer depending on the item. But being a private label, we can just pick up the phone, call directly that supplier. Oftentimes it's the owner, the president of the company, and say, look, what can we do about feta? How can we expand your sourdough line? What can we do to help you? And then we partner with them.
2: More to come from our conversation on how to open a low-price grocery store in the middle of Manhattan. We are speaking with Aldi U.S. Chief Commercial Officer Scott Patton. I'm Tracy Alloway.
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8: One of the great comments that I heard, Paul, which I think is really important to consider, is invest into scarcity. Invest into scarcity. What does that mean?
9: Well,
8: there's a scarcity of memory. There's a scarcity of computing power out there. You want to invest in areas where there is more demand than supply. And I think those are two areas where there's more demand than supply currently.
9: Paul, would it be rude if I just steal that from Andrew?
10: I'll take it, yeah.
9: I think I should. I mean, you know, if you get a parchment from the University of Pennsylvania in economics, you go right to chapter one.
10: Exactly.
9: Lawrence Summers' father was teaching there. You go right to chapter one on scarcity. I love that.
11: So, Andrew, we've heard a couple times now from this new Fed

0: chairman here, Mr. Warsh, first at his meeting and then secondarily over there in Portugal. What are you taking away from our new Fed chair?
1: The multiples aren't going up. And the reason I say that is that what I hear is no more quantitative easing, no more flooding the market. You know, we're not going to buy as much. We're not going to expand the balance sheet. We're going to contract the balance sheet. And that means less liquidity. Less liquidity equals no more PE expansion, potentially PE contraction. So that's, you know, that's why when I said 20 times, well, the market's trading at a little higher than 20 times. So I think I just don't see a market that can move higher on valuation.
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16: Kelsey Barrow of JP Morgan Asset Management writing for the Fed. A July hike is probably off the table, but more data will be needed to persuade the hawks. Kelsey joins us now for more. Kelsey, good morning. Good to see you.
17: Good morning.
16: Is the labor market just okay?
17: I think that's a fair assessment. So essentially, the payrolls report, I don't want to put too much weight on it as it relates to the path for the Fed this year. I think that the jobs report had implications for the probability of July. But if you look at the market pricing for the end of the year, it hasn't really changed. The market is still pricing a rate hike. And the reason is because I think a lot of the decision around hike or hold is ultimately going to come down to the inflation data rather than the labor market data. Now, our view is that you will be able to see enough sequential improvement in inflation to keep the Fed on hold. But again, you know, it's kind of like a jump ball right now, as you described. There's people on one side that are expecting hikes by the end of the year, and then people on the other side that are still expecting cuts. And when I think about it, this may really be what Chair Warsh was looking for all along, which is have a view on the data and let that data inform where the Fed should be.
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0: I love their self-checkout, but there's clothes, so it's not grocery. But you dump all of the clothes into a bucket. It spits out a price, probably like RFD or whatever. It's done. It's that. And then, so my local Key Foods, you're like doing the thing where you're twisting. Half the time, like someone has to come by and like swipe something. Maybe something will need an age verification. It doesn't really quite seem to work yet. And so I'm curious what you're seeing at Aldi in terms of where we are with self-checkout technology. I think it kind of drives people crazy.
1: Yeah, I think it's a mixed bag. I mean, some people love it, some people don't love it. And for all the reasons that you said, you know, RFID hasn't come to grocery yet. RFID is a pretty expensive technology when you're talking about selling avocados and tomatoes. So RFID hasn't quite made it there yet. Even the best self-checkout, you're going to have an age verification for alcohol purchases. You're going to struggle sometimes to weigh the produce. So we have it in about a third of our stores. I think some customers love it, but in of our stores that have self-checkout, we always have an employee checkout as well. And that's the option to the consumer. I think we're still learning. Retailers are figuring out what works best for them. Do you want a corral? Do you want an attendant? You know, what's the best layout?
0: Let's corral.
1: So you might want to move people through more of a line, or do you want more of a separated area? So the layout of the self-checkout can have a pretty big impact on the effectiveness, how many people are monitoring it. And by the time you pay someone to stand there and monitor it, could you have just scanned their groceries for them?
0: Yeah.
1: Those are the questions that I think all the retailers are facing right now.
0: How many different types of green grapes are there? We talked about this yesterday, and I just let you go back to that. You go to the farmers, you pick a grape. Like, how many different options are you looking at, et cetera? Novelty, and we talked about this again with tomatoes. They always seem to be coming out with new tomatoes. Where are we at with the grape market?
1: Yeah, so the grape market is fascinating because for the average consumer, which we are all average consumers, right? You have green grapes and you have red grapes. You go to the store, you want green, you like red, and you ask a customer, I like the green ones, I like the red ones. But when you get into the details, like I said, we have an awesome produce buying team. There's over 100 varieties of green grapes. So when you go to the Aldi store or the competitor next door, likely you're going to have two different varieties. Now, each of those varieties has a different flavor profile, different yield. You know, the higher the yield, sometimes the less the flavor. So there's trade-offs in all those types of things. So what we do, you know, we work with the growers. We mentioned this earlier. We figure, you know, what's the best flavor profile? We don't want the customer to have to think about it. We want them to come to our store, come to Aldi and say, I love the Aldi green grapes, or I love the blackberries. I love the blackberries, and they don't know the
2: details
1: behind it.
2: Those blackberries were huge.
0: They were big,
2: the ones
0: and
2: we
0: they didn't have
2: yesterday.
0: That sort of tart that sometimes
2: the sourness,
0: make you pucker.
2: Yeah,
1: yeah, that's another example of picking the variety. So if we were just buying off the market, you're just going down to the local produce market and saying, give me whatever blackberries you have, you're going to get what they have available. Working with the grower, you know, you can narrow that 100 varieties of green grapes down to the one or two you want to have in your stores. What's in season? What's going to have the right flavor profile? We don't want it too sour. You don't want it too sweet. You want to have good shelf life. Produce waste. All those types of things go into the decisions of our produce team. It's actually pretty sophisticated, and it's fine. The customers take it for granted. We just want them to come in and say, these green grapes are great, but we've done all the work to figure that out with the farmers.
2: I want to ask at least one what Aldi can tell us about the macro environment right now type question. So one of the stories that we've been talking about on the show, and lots of other people have as well, is high produce prices, higher beef prices, certainly, general inflationary pressures on the consumer. And I'm very curious if you've seen that in the spend at your own stores, if you've maybe seen smaller basket sizes, or maybe you've seen people trading down from beef to chicken, that sort of thing. What are you seeing in terms of inflationary pressures on your shoppers?
1: Yeah, so shoppers are, I think, they've been under pressure for several years now. And for all the reasons we talked about before, whether it's the case design or the UPCs or going straight to the farmer, we try to keep all those cost pressures down, but we're not immune. We're not immune to commodity markets. You mentioned beef, for instance. Beef prices are at 70-year highs. So we still see our customers buying beef. However, I'll give you an example. Ground beef right now is relatively expensive by historical context. You can talk $5.99 or $6.99 a pound, even at the Aldi store for ground beef. Hmm. What we've seen is some consumers opting for ground turkey or ground chicken. A nice substitute, a good quality product, still fresh, probably 30% cheaper or 40% less expensive. And that's a good option. Customers are still going to buy their protein. Protein is all the craze right now. But we have seen some switching between maybe a higher protein, expensive protein like beef, and a lower cost like chicken.
0: Say a lot's changed in the last 10 years on all kinds of levels. We can talk about the role of social media. We can talk about, obviously, COVID and the inflation, or just COVID and how that made sourdough bread a thing, the hobby. But GLP-1's clearly part of the story, I think, with the protein boom. What are some sort of like clear data points that you see where you say, okay, like the GLP-1s are changing consumer buying behavior other than just say, yes, they want more protein?
1: Yeah. So GLP-1s, we worked with some of our partners probably 18 months ago. And I think it was roughly 5% of the population at that time was on GLP-1s. We'd have to check that. But they also said when this goes to pill form, which is happening right now, we're going to see that adoption rate go up. So as GLP-1s are coming into pill form, of course, we're seeing more protein sales. What's interesting is if you talk to the meat team and the meat growers out there, they would say we're the original protein. And of course, we're selling more of that. But what we're seeing is protein really go throughout the store. Protein bagels.
0: Oh, yeah.
1: You're talking about protein popcorn, which there's going to be a point when it comes too far. We're rolling out a protein sparkling water. So our data points would say it's actually quite tasty. When you take a protein sparkling water, anything with protein right now is accelerating. I think there'll be a pullback at some point.
2: Yeah, so the pendulum needs to swing to fiber. Americans need more fiber, not more protein.
1: Yeah, fiber is coming on as well. Okay, you can have fiber. Bean sales are actually up significantly.
0: Really?
2: Oh, interesting.
1: Yeah, we're selling significantly more beans.
2: Wait, is that a GLP-1 thing as well?
1: It's a fiber. It's a fiber-protein combo.
2: Hmm.
1: Yeah, so we have a Greek chickpea that we've just rolled out, which is actually amazing. And I would say 2 years ago, we wouldn't have carried a Greek chickpea. But now we've rolled out a Greek chickpea, high in fiber. Customers are responding to it. We're rolling out a fiber water, but you're right. More protein, more fiber. And for us, it's making sure we have the products the customers want and being on trend. But bean sales, 5 years ago, bean sales weren't surging. But we're seeing a resurgence in some of these categories that maybe weren't thriving in the past, but now they're starting to come back to life.
2: That might also be inflationary pressure, because one of the greatest value meals, most filling meals you can ever make is red beans and rice, as I like to say. This has been All Thoughts on Bloomberg Radio. I'm Tracy Alloway.
0: And I'm Joe Weisenthal.
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5: On the latest edition of the Wall Street Week podcast, space may not be the final frontier, but it's the next frontier for business. Commercial companies want to launch 100,000 satellites in the next 4 years, and a company run by a former U.S. Air Force launch commander thinks he has part of the answer. We travel to the Dominican Republic to see the site of a new spaceport due to open just 2 years from now. What it could mean for the economy of the Dominican Republic, how it could help cut into the significant lead China has in space infrastructure in Latin America, and why it could just be a good business for investors.
6: If they were to identify this region as ideal for commercial space, it'd be essentially the Straits of Hormuz for space.
5: Burton Catledge is a former Air Force colonel who founded aerospace company Launch On Demand in 2018.
7: Right now, I've heard that it's about 3-year waiting list to get a satellite on orbit.
8: What accounts for that demand ramping up so dramatically? And do you expect it's going to continue to increase that much?
7: Well, in order to have global coverage of the entire Earth, you have to have a lot of satellites. Right now, there's about 14,000 satellites in orbit. The FCC tracks all the number of satellites that are going to be submitted, and they're looking at over 100,000 satellites by 2030. So if we got 14,000 satellites and it's 2026 already, and we have to launch 100,000 satellites by 2030, that's a lot of launches that have to happen between now and then.
5: That may explain the need for more launch sites, but where?
7: The goal for a rocket is to get to space in the most efficient and effective way possible.
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This is Asia Trade. I'm Shivrian in Tokyo. The top stories this hour. Asian stocks set to extend Wall Street gains led by tech giants, including Nvidia and Broadcom. 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
2: 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It's called the N1. It's now in the latest iPhones, latest iPads, latest Macs. They're going to bring it to more devices. And so Broadcom got designed out of the iPhone. 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It's called an RF filter. It's a component that works with the cellular modem. Because as you also know, Apple has dropped Qualcomm for the most part and is now building their own modem. So they're there for this small filter component. But now the partnership is expanding again to something really timely and really important. That's ASIC chips. Now, ASIC chips is a type of circuit, a type of silicon that's really geared towards a single purpose. Now, what is a big piece of machinery that you need that has a single purpose? An AI server. It's all about AI. And so they didn't come out and say this in their press release. They said this is for multiple new generations of Apple products. If you consider an Apple Intelligence and Apple AI server to be a product, then fine. But what I'm telling you is that's what it is.
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4: We have breaking news out of Japan. We are now seeing the labor cash earnings year-on-year growth of 3.2%, which is below economist consensus, also decelerating from the previous month. But we had seen some calendar effects with fewer working days this year for the month of May, so that might have dragged the number a little.

0: Take a look at what we're watching. It's going to be one theme as we head into the start of trading in Japan and Korea. But really, this is just about one market in terms of the highlight, and that will be the KOSPI, given that we are watching both Samsung and SK Hynix. Samsung is scoring the profit beat on really, truly runaway demand for AI memory products. The quarterly profit surging due to the demand for these chips for AI data centers. We saw 89.4 trillion won as that preliminary operating income. Then revenue more than doubling, beating expectations as well. So investors that are looking to try and justify high investments and valuations around AI will be looking to the details for this in that session. We're also watching SK Hynix there with that US listing offering, the formal marketing process for its ADRs, representing $28 billion in that listing there. Take a look at the broader market. So as we continue to set up a bit of a divergence, we do expect some weakness here in Australia, given the lack of those tech names and the weakness that we continue to see from all oil. The market opens in Sydney, Seoul, and Tokyo are next. This is Bloomberg.
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4: And I'll give just a little bit of context. As you said, this is a list of companies to watch. We do this every quarter, 10 companies to watch. They're part of our broader set of focus ideas, which are high conviction fundamental calls that we think are different from the market. And there's catalysts ahead, we think, to bring the market around to our point of view. Microsoft is a case in point where it's lagged the other big AI plays. If you look at its stock price, compare it to Amazon or Google, for example, the hyperscalers. But it's still a leading, if not the leading, LLM cloud provider. And they've got a new Microsoft 365 Office suite coming out in the second half. We think both of those can drive better revenue than what the market seems to believe.
5: Mm. But you've got no pure play LLMs, large language models, or chip makers on the list. You do have some other AI plays, though.
4: Yeah, it's interesting because it's kind of cool trying to find the hidden AI plays as opposed to those mainstream. Everybody knows about the chips and NVIDIA and whatnot. Halma is a UK electrical equipment company that not a lot of people know about, but one of their key divisions sells this product called Photonics, which replaces copper in data centers and significantly speeds data flow, reduces latency, etc. And we expect a positive surprise on sales.
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0: Conversations from Bloomberg Television. Here's Jonathan Farrow.
1: Kelsey Barrow of JP Morgan Asset Management writing for the Fed. A July hike is probably off the table, but more data will be needed to persuade the hawks. Kelsey joins us now for more. Kelsey, good morning. Good to see you.
2: Good morning.
1: Is the labor market just okay?
2: I think that's a fair assessment. So essentially, the payrolls report, I don't want to put too much weight on it as it relates to the path for the Fed this year. I think that the jobs report had implications for the probability of July. But if you look at the market pricing for the end of the year, it hasn't really changed. The market is still pricing a rate hike. And the reason is because I think a lot of the decision around hike or hold is ultimately going to come down to the inflation data rather than the labor market data. Now, our view is that you will be able to see enough sequential improvement in inflation to keep the Fed on hold. But again, you know, it's kind of like a jump ball right now, as you described. There's people on one side that are expecting hikes by the end of the year, and then people on the other side that are still expecting cuts. And when I think about it, this may really be what Chair Warsh was looking for all along, which is have a view on the data and let that data inform where the Fed should be.
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3: How much are you sleeping?
4: You know, I've never been someone who slept all that well. Let's just say I'm learning the art of you know, finding ways to relax and sleep through moments of unusual pressure.
3: It is all moving so fast. How does it feel on the inside?
4: It's this feeling of like the exponential, like, you know, suppose you were to accelerate away from Earth on a spaceship at relativistic speed. The way special relativity works is, you know, you go to sleep and you wake up and 2 days have gone by on Earth. And so you have to deal with 2 days in one day. And then you go to sleep. And then because you've continued to accelerate, 3 days have gone by on Earth. And then the next day and 4 days have gone by. And that's a little bit what it feels like.
3: I mean, do you go to bed constantly paranoid about what you'll wake up to?
4: There are enough clear and present issues that we have to deal with, that I'm constantly dealing with those while thinking about how we can prepare. But I don't think paranoia or worrying about what you'll wake up to is productive. You know, I've looked at people in history who've dealt with these very high pressure situations, and you know, you need to learn to respond rationally and not put dangers out of proportion to each other. This yo-yoing between I'm not worried and oh my God, we need to panic today. I think that's a hallmark of immature decision making. And the actual mature decision making is we can't ignore this. We can't be complacent. In fact, it's getting to be a bigger and bigger risk. But you know, we have to respond rationally. You know, like a surgeon would deal with an operation, or you know, like a military officer would deal with a military operation. Or, you know, someone making decisions that affect a lot of people has to make those decisions rationally, and they have to understand the risk, but they have to maintain a basic sense of calm.
3: So my son yesterday was like, can I use your Claude Cowork account? And I was like, absolutely not. I need my tokens.
4: We're seeing more and more of them, even in the consumer space. We wanted to be more of an enterprise company, but you know, it's even consumer without us putting that much effort is starting to go fast.
3: You are at the center of the AI universe right now. What does that feel like?
4: The interesting thing is that the experience I've had for my whole career, and certainly the whole time at Anthropic, is that there's this kind of smooth exponential. And the experience of the smooth exponential is nothing's happening, little things happen, and then zoom, it goes crazy. That's the experience of the world. That's the experience of the scale of the company compared to the other companies and compared to the world. So, you know, I was watching this graph for a while and I said, oh yeah, we'll probably become the AI company with, you know, the most revenue and the most valuation sometime around this time. And indeed it has happened. So in one sense, I'm not surprised because there's just a smooth line on the graph. But of course, in another sense, when things actually happen, you see so much more, you know, detail and color to it. And it, you know, it definitely is surprising. But we're just keeping in mind all the things we usually keep in mind, which are just, you know, how do we train good models? How do we put them in good products? How do we make sure that everything's safe? How do we help people, but also manage the societal risks around the technology? It's all the same questions. Just